Not only was last Sunday, July the 12th, Christine McVie's birthday, but it was the date on which Minnie Riperton died in 1979. Minnie Riperton was born in 1947. That particular song, Loving You, came out in 1974. Hi, Becky. Born in 1947, died in 1979. So when she died, she was aged 31. And she died of breast cancer and complications thereof. Minnie Riperton, Loving You. Jeff Stanwell on Radio Northern Beaches, 88.7, 90.3, and streaming on rnb.org.au/stream. That's a little bit of Salt and Pepper. I like the track by Salt and Pepper. Here we go. Push it. Can you push it? Push it.

sexy people.

Salt and Pepper from 1987, Push It. Harry Chapin, tomorrow marks the anniversary of his death in 1981. He was 38 years old when he died, Harry Chapin. He was killed in a car accident. Born in 1942, Harry Chapin, probably most well known, in my opinion anyway, for this one. I'll play Cats in the Cradle and then I'll do Taxi as well.

Harry Chapin. Anniversary of his death tomorrow. He died in 1981. Born in 1942, he was 38 years old when he was killed in that car accident. Born in 1942. There we go. Harry Chapin. Cats in the Cradle and Taxi. Jeff Stanwell on Radio Northern Beaches, 88.7, 90.3 FM. And if you'd like to get up and try a little bit of disco dancing, this track is for you. I think you can do it. There's no one else around. You could even sing into your hairbrush if you wanted to.

Patrick Hernandez, Born to Be Live from 1979. You can put the hairbrush down, dear listener. I know that small things amuse me, but always have a little bit of a smile when I look at the live traffic to bring you each time I'm on air. But there was an incident that's just been closed at Ingleburn on the Hume motorway at Brooks Road. It's just ended. But there was a hazard on the road surface, and it was called a ladder. No jokes, no ladder, no ladder jokes. But it always amuses me why Transport for New South Wales puts this up on the live traffic website, because, you know, surely somebody could pick up the damn thing and move it. Anyway, Spencer Davis. Spencer Davis, his birthday on Friday. Born in 1939, died in 2020, the Welsh singer from the Spencer Davis Group.

Spencer Davis. He would have been 87 on Friday, 87 years old. Spencer Davis, born in Wales. Oh, I'm not going to play that. I'm going to play this one.

Dion DiMicci, Run Around Sue. Here we go. I'm going to play this particular track now because... I'll just pause it for a second. It's the death on Saturday of Bobby Fuller from... Well, in fact, he died in 1966. I used to have the police come into my show every Wednesday when I was on air at another radio station, and one particular, remember this vividly, one particular afternoon, the assistant commissioner, or that she then became the deputy commissioner, Catherine Byrne, came into the studio, and I said to her, explained that the opening theme for our police segment is to play the Bobby Fuller 4 track, I Fought the Law, and she instantly said to me, and she blew me away, she said, "Do you know, Jeff, there is a better version than that you might like to listen to called the by the Dead Kennedys." And I said, "Okay, you do know your music, don't you, Assistant Deputy Commissioner Catherine Byrne?"

I Fought the Law, Bobby Fuller, and me telling you the story about the Deputy Commissioner of Police, Catherine Byrne, coming in. She's now moved on, and she's one of the Director Generals of the Australian Secret Intelligence Service. Really got on well with Catherine Byrne, lovely lady. On the roads, we've got a two-car accident just occurred at Ashfield, Milton Street near Norton Street. One of two northbound lanes is closed. Still showing the early one I mentioned at Lippington, Camden Valley Way at Guild Avenue. Two-car accident there. One of two southbound lanes is closed. And a reminder that the traffic lights are blacked out at Strathfield South Coronation Parade at Hill Street. Jeff Stanwell on Radio Northern Beaches. 88.7 and 90.3. I'm going to play a track which is a little bit kitschy. Is that all right if I play this kitschy track? Of course it is. I can play whatever I like here.

Roxy Music, Love Is the Drug. And I've just had a reminder or notification pop up on my screen from Transport for New South Wales saying that the Beach to Beach Fun Run is taking place in 6 weeks' time, Sunday, August 23, DY to Newport, Ocean Street and Barrenjoey Road to Newport Beach. So I think it's about 14 k's. They're still showing the two-car accident at Leppington, Camden Valley Way at Guild Avenue and the lights out at Strathfield. Here's Jessica Malboy. Burn.

Jennifer Lopez and Pitbull. Jeff Stanwell on Radio Northern Beaches 88.7 and 90.3 FM, and here's America. Don't cross the river. America with George Martin. Sing along.

Peter Allen, Bicoastal, and his Colby Calais Bubbly. It's 12 past 11.

Grace Jones. Here's Jimmy Barnes. Jimmy Barnes and Sam Neill were very, very close.

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I'll go out with a track by The Pretenders, A Sense of Purpose. But I'll catch you next Wednesday when I'm on air at 9 o'clock in the morning, and we come off air at 2 minutes to midday. I'll have with me next week, next Wednesday, I'll have with me a lady who I've known for many years. She's recently done the course here at Radio Northern Beaches, and she wants to do some get some hours up in her training and being able to present herself on air. See you next week. And then, the week after, on the 29th, I've got the director of Glen Street Theatre, Belinda Gibson, coming into the studio together with my co-host, David Stewart Hunter. Hi, Dave. And let's go out with The Pretenders. Thanks for your time. It's a real sense of purpose.

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4: 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And then at 9 o'clock, Community Voices with Michael Lester, followed by Blues Unlimited at 9:30, also with Michael Lester. 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

Hello, everybody, and welcome to Aussie Beats. I'm Brad Griffith, and I'm bringing you the very, very best of Australian music. How are you going? That was AC/DC, A Long Way to the Top, if you want to rock and roll. Nationally, that song peaked at number 9 on the Australian Kent Music Report single charts early in 1976. Internationally, it gained a massive global acclaim and it reached platinum sales in the US and silver in the United Kingdom. Hey, we've got a great show for you today, and we've got some more classics coming up. Very shortly, we've got some Eurogliders, and then we've got some Australian Crawl.

and some mental as anything as well, and some dragon. We've also got some fresh finds as well a bit later on in the show, and we've also got some local talent, some local artists playing their music as well. So it's a real full show on Aussie Beats. Sit back and enjoy it. Or I guess you can't sit back if you're driving in your car and you need to concentrate on the road as well, but also enjoy the music. And let's keep the classics going with some Eurogliders with Heaven.

Australian Crawl, Oh No, Not You Again. And nationally, that song charted at number 58 as a single in 1981, part of the Sirocco album, which was a huge success, that album. It had spent six consecutive weeks at number one in Australia. Internationally, it remained a definitive domestic classic with limited international weekly chart placement. And before that, we had the Eurogliders, Heaven, and nationally that song reached number two on the Australian charts, came out in 1984. You're listening to Aussie Beats on Radio Northern Beaches. Let's keep the classics going with some Mental as Anything. The Nips Are Getting Bigger.

Yes, Dragon, and Don't Go Out in the Rain. Rain by Dragon. A great song, and it climbed number two on the Australian charts. Reached number two in 1983. Internationally, it also did really well on the US Billboard Hot 100. It came in at number 88, and as I said, came out in 1983. It kept going over to 1984. Dragon, great band, notoriously known for their little bit of misbehaviour on stage. They had a fairly eventful career, but yeah, great band and great to listen to. 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I'm Brad Griffith, and I'm bringing you the best of Australian music. 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You can also listen to previous Aussie Beats shows on demand by going on Mixcloud. And that's where they are. My shows are there. Look for Aussie Beats and you'll be able to listen to previous shows. And you can also go on to Radio Northern Beaches and find last week's show as well. All right, let's have a listen to some local talent. An artist which I'm just becoming familiar with, his name is Andrew Heisman. He was on the Chrissy Mack show just recently. He's got a really beautiful voice and he's got a song out called She Knows. So let's have a listen to Andrew Heisman from the Northern Beaches.

And that was James Keith, and he's from the Northern Beaches, but actually grew up in Orange, and he notably comes from a rugby league family. Peter Mortimer is his father, and his uncle is Steve and Chris Mortimer. Following in his family's footsteps, he initially moved to Sydney to the Northern Beaches, and he actually played rugby league for Manly, but after a while he ultimately shifted his career and his focus back to music. But anyway, a great voice and a great country sound there, James Keith, and I'm sure we're going to hear more of James Keith. All right, let's move on to some more local talents, someone who we've had on the show before with a beautiful voice, Summer Rain.

That was Summer Rain, Life You Wished For, beautiful voice, hasn't she? Another artist with a beautiful voice, not strictly a local talent, but you know, just up the highway towards Newcastle. I think she is from Maitland, and some good talent coming out of that area as well, is Georgie Winchester, and she has a beautiful voice. Really love this song. It's got a really haunting sound to it. So just have a listen to it. I hope you find it as enjoyable as what I do. It's called Dust and Salt, Georgie Winchester.

That was Georgie Winchester. A pretty exciting ending to that song. But she's got a great voice and a really haunting sound to that song. Yeah, we've played her before on the show. A song, I can't recall what it was called, but it was a lot faster tune. But that one is completely different style for Georgie Winchester. All right, let's move on to some fresh finds. And first up, I've got an artist from Sydney's Inner West, and it's Katie Reid, and this is called July.

Hi, this is Kat Greta from Melbourne. My new single, Audacity, is out now. It's about that feeling when everything inside you changes, but life outside doesn't pause. Hope you enjoy it.

And that was, or Cat Greta, with Audacity from Melbourne. And let's keep the music, the Fresh Finds, going on and on. And this one is Kira Lee, and she's for a Shepparton born, but Melbourne-based artist. With her new track, it's called Happy.

Out of Focus with Find Me, and they're a Newcastle band, and that finishes our Fresh Find segment. 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All right, you're listening to Aussie Beats, and it's almost time for the end of the show. Hope you've enjoyed it. We're going to finish off with some Vigor and Linda. They're a fantastic duo. This is a 1994 track, and it was actually penned for the duo by Hunters and Collectors frontman Mark Seymour, and it was produced by Paul Kelly. So that's a top artist there, top names. It also gained notable pop culture traction by being predominantly featured as a background music in the classic Australian soap opera Home and Away. So let's have a listen to Vigor and Linda. And this is When Will You Fall For Me? And bye for now.

0: Hey there, it's Maria May from the Miscellanea Variety Show. 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
3: Good day, and welcome to this week's Musical Milestones of the 20th Century.

Good day. I'm David McCallum, and welcome to this week's Musical Milestones of the 20th Century. Well, one of the key events of the 60s was the expansion in popularity of the open-air music concert, often on a greenfield site, and lasting anything from over a weekend to 3 or 4 days. Well, we already had the annual Newport Folk Festival, where in 65 Dylan split the crowd into two camps by playing electric in essentially an acoustic event. Then there was the original Summer of Love concert over 3 days in Monterey in 1967, featuring artists like Jimi Hendrix, The Who, Janis Joplin and Otis Redding. But the archetypal was probably the Woodstock Music and Art Fair, commonly referred to as Woodstock, in August 1969 at Max Yazga's Dairy Farm in Bethel, New York, about 95 km southwest of the town of Woodstock. Billed as an aquarian, exposition, 3 days of peace and music, it attracted an audience of more than nearly 500,000 for an event planned for well under 100 at Max Yazga's Dairy Farm in Bethel, New York, about 95 km southwest of the town of Woodstock. Billed as an aquarian, exposition, 3 days of peace and music, it attracted an audience of more than nearly 500,000 for an event planned for well under 100,000.

culture of the 1960s. Well, we don't have time to play something from everyone, so I've had to be a bit selective, and we'll start with Joan Baez. Here she is with a version of Dylan's I Shall Be Released.

Joan Baez, and Bob Dylan's I Shall Be Released. Well, Joan was about 6 months pregnant at the time, and although slated to play late on day one, she actually played in the early hours of day two, as day one's schedule had been pushed back so much. Also, one of the acts scheduled to play on day two, Santana, weren't ready, so country Joe McDonald came on to fill the gap, but he played it later on the third day with his own band, The Fish. So here's a number from them, which actually appeared a little bit later in the schedule, written by country Joe McDonald, and the song is Not So Sweet Martha Lorraine.

lady of death wants me to die. So she can come sit by my bedside and sigh. Wipe away the tears.

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With celestial secrets engraved in her back.

That was Country Joe McDonald and the Fish, and Not So Sweet Martha Lorraine. Well, finally ready and no doubt fired up to go were the then emerging band Santana, who had just released their first self-titled album and introduced the world to Latin rock. And their most famous number from that album was actually written by one Clarence Sonny Henry and had been released by him a bit earlier. By the way, not to be confused with Clarence Frogman Henry, another artist. Nevertheless, Santana's treatment of the song got it to number 9 in the US, and the song is Evil Ways.

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Well, that was Santana playing Evil Ways, and for a while they were my favourite band. Then I saw them in North London just after their fourth album, Caravanserai, and was most disappointed where at every opportunity the band picked up percussion instruments, the likes of bongos, maracas, güiros, etc. Not really what I'd paid for. But we then had a solo set at Woodstock by John Sebastian, who displayed a most colourful tie-dyed outfit. Here's a song he wrote, but performed by the band he led, The Loving Spoonful, and the song from 1967 is Darling Be Home Soon.

Well, that was a loving spoonful singing John Sebastian's Darling Be Home Soon. Or perhaps one of the most unusual and esoteric groups to appear, in fact I bet if you asked anyone to list those playings nobody would mention them, were the Incredible String Band, a Scottish psychedelic folk band formed by Robin Williamson and Mike Heron in Edinburgh in 1966. The song we're going to play is from their album The Hangman's Beautiful Daughter, which actually got to top 5 in the UK in 68 and was nominated for a Grammy Award in the US. So maybe they're not such a surprise after all. Anyway, the song is The Minotaur Song, written by Robin Williamson, and here is the Incredible String Band.

Incredible string band and the Minotaur's song. Well, it's said that the Incredibles acoustic set didn't go down too well with the audience, who were expecting to hear more rock music. Well, the next band would certainly not have disappointed, that's Canned Heat. And unlike most of Canned Heat's songs from the period, which were sung by Bob Hite, the second guitarist and harmonica player Alan Wilson provides a distinctive high-pitched vocal, which has become somewhat iconic. So here we have Canned Heat. The song is On the Road Again, written by Floyd V. Jones and Alan Wilson from Woodstock.

I'd like to tell you something about a wonderful local initiative, One Meal Northern Beaches. Some members of the Northern Beaches community are struggling for a variety of reasons, and One Meal reaches out to those locals who've slipped through the cracks. They provide a mobile soup service for rough sleepers, daily residential food deliveries, a weekly distribution event across the Northern Beaches, as well as a pantry service from their Brookvale site. And this is all achieved by the dedication and numerous hours of support from the Northern Beaches community. One Meal volunteers love what they do, and over 1,000 of them deliver approaching 20,000 meals a week across Greater Sydney. So if you would like to volunteer, make a donation or both, please log on to the following link, www.onemeal.org.au/northern-beaches. That's www.onemeal.org.au/northern-beaches. Thank you all very much. Canned heat and on the road again. And incidentally, Bob Height's nickname was the Bear, as he weighed in at around about 380 pounds or approximately 170 kilo. But then he was nearly 2 metres tall with an imposing beard that grew halfway down his chest. Another player, also known for his size as well as his musical dexterity, was the lead guitarist of Mountain and former Vagrant, Leslie West. And these are not my words, they're his own. He called his second solo album The Great Fatsby. Anyway, here's one of Mountain's better known numbers, a group composition, and the song is Mississippi Queen.

That was Mountain and Mississippi Queen. Their bass player was Felix Pappalardi, and if that name is familiar, you'd be right. He was also a much respected producer, notably with the power trio Cream. In fact, he also co-wrote their hit Their Strange Brew with one Eric Clapton. Well, one of the most successful bands of the late 60s and early 70s were Creedence Clearwater Revival. They got 14 consecutive top 10 singles, many of which were double A-sides in the US, and then 5 top 10 albums as well, two of which, Green River and Cosmos Factory, topped the chart. Well, here's one of my favourites, written of course by John Fogerty, Creedence Clearwater Revival and Bad Moon Rising.

Creedence Clearwater Revival and Bad Moon Rising. Well, one of my favourite quotes of the day was leader John Fogerty's response to the criticism that his band were merely a three-chord band. "Thanks," said John, "I'd always seen us as a two-chord band." Anyway, now to one of the so-called 27 Club, and we'll have another featured later. It's the amazing vocalist and frontwoman Janis Joplin. She performed at Woodstock with her backing band the Cosmic Blues Band as she'd quit Big Brother and the Holding Company a few months earlier. So here she is with Jerry Ragovoy's Peace of My Heart.

If you want to look further back in time, musically speaking, to more of the art's origins, I highly recommend you listen to my colleague David Stuart Hunter's programme, The Classical Hour, here on Radio Northern Beaches, every Sunday at 10 a.m. and again on Thursday at 9 a.m. Each week has a different focus, so well worth tuning in. That's The Classical Hour with David Stuart Hunter, Sunday mornings at 10, Thursday mornings at 9. Well, earlier we heard Janis Joplin and Peace of My Heart. We're now one of the big acts to appear, having already played earlier at Monterey, certainly one of the best live acts around, and once quoted as the only band to have, as well as a lead guitarist and a lead singer, a lead bass player and a lead drummer, in the respective shapes of John Entwistle and Keith Moon. It is, of course, the band formerly known as the High Numbers, The Who, and this was their first major hit written by Pete Townshend, who apparently can't explain.

The Who and I Can't Explain. Well, it's always hard to cover a song and not make it sound like a weaker version of the original. Well, this was certainly not the case for the man of Sheffield Steel, Joe Cocker. Many have written that this unique interpretation of With a Little Help from My Friends was not only the highlight of the entire 4 days, but also the best cover version of any Lennon and McCartney Beatles number ever to be produced. So see what you think anyway. Here is Joe Cocker with Lennon and McCartney's With a Little Help from My Friends.

Joe Cocker, and with a little help from my friends. And I think he went on to sing Up Where We Belong in a duet with Jennifer Warner. Well, the next band we're going to hear are unambiguously called The Band, often cited as Bob Dylan's backing group, which is a bit unfair. And this song is from their debut album Music from the Big Pink, which was a pink house with a basement studio in a small town very close to Woodstock itself. The song was written by guitarist Robbie Robertson, but the lead vocal here is from the drummer Levon Helm, and it's The Band and The Wait.

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Well, that was The Band and The Wait. Well, now a number from supergroup Crosby, Stills, Nash & Young. And apparently Neil Young was going through one of his phases again. He played mainly in the electric set only. So here is an electric number from Crosby, Stills, Nash & Young, but one written by ex-Bird and soon-to-be Jailbird, for Possession, of course, David Crosby. The song is Long Time Gone, Crosby, Stills, Nash & Young.

long time gone, Crosby, Stills, Nash and Young. Well, like nearly all of these major outdoor concerts, the schedule was full of delays. I recall in 1972 watching headliner Joe Cocker at 2 a.m. instead of the 10:30 a.m. on what became the fifth day of the four-day Lincoln Pop Festival in England. So it's no surprise that the headline act, Jimi Hendrix, ended up playing around 9 a.m. the next day to the last day crowd of about 40,000 people, under 10% of the original audience. But his rendition of the American national anthem became a classic, so here, written by Francis Scott Key, Jimi Hendrix Experience and Star Spangled Banner.

Jimi Hendrix and Star Spangled Banner. Well, the festival has become widely regarded as a pivotal moment in popular music history, as well as a defining event for the so-called silent and early baby boomer generations. In 2004, Rolling Stone magazine listed it at number 19 of the 50 moments that changed the history of rock and roll, and in 2017 the festival site became listed on the National Register of Historic Places. Well, that's all for this week. I hope you enjoyed the programme. If you'd like to hear it again or catch up on some of the earlier ones, they can all be found on Mixcloud.com. 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And anyway, to finish off, she was invited to play but couldn't get through the traffic, so Joni Mitchell wrote a song about it instead. It was a hit for Crosby, Stills, Nash & Young and Matthew Southern Comfort. But to play out the programme, here's the original by the Lady of the Canyon herself, Joni Mitchell and Woodstock.

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So the Bible said, and it still is news. Mama may have, Papa may have, but God bless the child that's

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1: Now that was the fabulous Billie Holiday there singing God Bless the Child from 1939 when she recorded that. And you heard before that I Cried for You, also from that same time period, which was a bit of a ring-in because we weren't sure if we were able to get these things going to air. 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

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Billie Holiday's there too with two blues songs. And here's Ella Fitzgerald. And hopefully that will be the case.

Yes, I love Paris in the springtime or the summertime or any time is a good time. Must confess I haven't been to Paris, one of the few European cities I have not yet been to. So maybe next time I'm in Europe I'll try and make it. But I've seen plenty of pictures, the Eiffel Tower and the Louvre and everything else. Wasn't that nice? Ella Fitzgerald there from 1953 when she recorded that. I love Paris, particularly in the summertime, which is right now over there in Europe. 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And the program you're listening to is Lady Sing Jazz and the Blues. So here's Sarah Vaughan with a track from her recording from 64, I think it came out, this one.

Sarah Vaughan there from 1964 when she recorded that particular track, My Favourite Things. Quite an interesting song. Many people have sung it over the years, and Sarah Vaughan's version was from 1964. 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

Yes, that was the wonderful Dinah Washington there with Blue Gardenia from about 1955 when she recorded that in New York City. 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

Sophisticated Lady, that song was called, from Cleo Lane, when she recorded that in 1963. Ladies Sing Jazz and the Blues, Radio Northern Beaches, 88.7 and 90.3 FM. Program is Ladies Sing Jazz and the Blues. Peggy Lane, famous jazz singer, here's a song from her. From 1950 when she recorded this one.

Yes, she was waiting for the train to come in. That was Peggy Lee. And she was probably waiting on her husband there, David Barber, on the guitar, who was playing and featured on that particular track. They recorded that together in 1950. Peggy Lee, Waiting for the Train to Come In. Radio Northern Beaches, 88.7, 90.3 FM. Ladies Sing Jazz and the Blues. And here is a more recent one from 1960 rather than 1950, as the previous one was.

Oh, one of my favourite singers there, Connie Francis, and she doubled up with double tracking herself an octave apart. Wonderful way. My heart has a mind of its own, Connie Francis from 1960. Good on you, girl. Radio Northern Beaches, Lady Sing Jazz and the Blues, was harder presenting the program on at 88.7 and 90.3 FM, streaming live around the world on our website, 3ws.rmb.org.au, and you can listen to us on your smartphone with the TuneIn app. Okay, here is a My Guy Kind of Girl.

As she fades away, the operator, Mary Wells it was, the My Kind of Girl. Operator, Operator was the song, and it was in 1964 when she recorded that. I don't think it was a hit, but it was a B-side probably of her famous hit. You know, the My Guy Kind of Girl song?

Yes, with a live, bit of live reporting, live applause is what I was meaning there, from various people at the Ginger's Club in 2013 when Lauren Dawes recorded that particular track, Wait in the Water. She had a whole bunch of people who helped her there. Nick Jeffries on saxophone, Shannon Stitt on keyboards, helping with some vocals on the bass, Jonathan Brown, and guitar work was with Adrian Petlovani. Yes, Wait in the Water, Eva Cassidy's classic songs, a tribute from Lauren Dawes to Eva Cassidy when she recorded that live at the Ginger's Club in Sydney in 2017 in December. You're listening to Ladies Sing Jazz and the Blues on Radio Northern Beaches. Wes Harder presenting this program. We're on 88.7 and 90.3 FM, streaming live around the world on our website. And also you can hear us on your smartphone with the TuneIn or the app that you have there for community radio programs. Okay, from one local lass from Mona Vale to one local lass from... Mount of Ireland.

Oh, well done there, Jade McRae. She sang that song and she actually wrote it. And it was written and sang and recorded and did have the date on it here somewhere. We were, 2020 it was, Jade McRae. But she had some help from some people she knew, like Dave McRae, her father, on piano there, and the Wurlitzer electric piano when he was on. Carl Dewhurst was on guitar. Jonathan Swartz was on bass. Hamish Stewart was on drums. James Greening on trombone, if you heard the trombone in that particular track. I'm not sure that there was one. Matt Keegan on tenor and baritone saxophone, and Bloxham was on various percussion pieces there, and Joe Banana Mousa was on guitar. So there you go, with backing vocalists from a whole lot of people, including Mum there, Joy H. She was on it too, of course. And for support of some sort, Jade McRae there from 2020, I think it is. Yep, that's when she recorded that, and that's when she chose Love. And she wrote it. Good on you, Jade. I've seen her perform. She's wonderful. You're listening to Ladies Sing Jazz and Blues on Radio Northern Beaches, 88.7 and 90.3 FM, streaming live around the world on our website, 3ws.rmb.org.au. 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And we have Mum. Joy Yates is going to play now. Jade's Mum. Here she is. Song from Jade. Joy.

That was a track called Midnight Blue, and they named the CD after the same track, Midnight Blue, composed by Joy Yates and Dave McRae. Joy Yates was singing, Dave McRae on piano there in the that particular song track, and they reproduced that as a CD out in 1994. Well done, Dave McRae and Joy Yates, the vocalist. You're listening to Ladies Sing Jazz and the Blues, and that was a bluesy number from a CD called Midnight Blue, and that was the name of the title track. You just heard that they composed. Right, following the blues, here's another blues number from a different woman, and I think she would have recorded this one in somewhere else. I'll just have a check to see where it is, but I don't think it's Australia. Anyway, it's Bonnie Jensen, the singer.

0: You're listening to the music back up there for Bonnie Jensen, who's recording this particular track called Rio de Janeiro Blues from 2004. We're coming to the end of the program for ladies who sing jazz and the blues. And that's Bonnie Jensen from 2004 who's singing that particular track called Rio de Janeiro Blues. Thanks very much for listening. Stay tuned for Big Band Swing Jazz coming up just after station announcements. Was Ida saying thanks very much for listening to this particular program. Bye-bye for now. I've got a feeling that I've
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so I'll have to go back onto this studio program and actually start playing the actual songs what we're coming up to now, which is now Big Band Swing Jazz. So let's have a listen to Big Band Swing Jazz as I turn off the ladies.

you're listening to In the Mood, the Glenn Miller famous track. I hope you're in the mood for some of this big band swing jazz. Here's a couple of other Miller tracks.

I would press the wrong button, wouldn't I? So we'll just have to go back to that particular track on Over the Rainbow. Let's see if I can pick it up again. Somewhere Over the Rainbow, let's see that one, and we'll kill the other one, which was meant to be... I would press the wrong button, wouldn't I? So we'll just have to go back to that particular track on Over the Rainbow. Let's see if I can pick it up again. Somewhere Over the Rainbow, let's see that one, and we'll kill the other one, which was meant to be... in the mood.

Yes, that was the famous A Train song there from Glenn Miller and his band playing that in 1940 when they would have recorded that. And of course, before that, you were hearing also the Glenn Miller band playing the famous Over the Rainbow song from Dorothy's film. Anyway, that's the best of Glenn Miller, two tracks there from disc number three that I played. And now we'll have another. We'll have a track from a similar time frame. This time it's Teddy Wilson, and here is his Rose Room version.

Bump. Rose Room was the name of that particular track, and it was Teddy Wilson playing there mainly. He was the gentleman of keyboard, but he was leading the band that was playing there, and I think Lionel Hampton was the one on the vibraphone who had the solo in the middle of the song. Rose Room from 1945, when they recorded that together, Teddy Wilson and his band to the gentleman of keyboard. 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And on your smartphone, you can listen to us on your TuneIn app or the smartphone community service that you might have on your telephone. Here is a track from Duke Ellington. And you probably know this song as well.

Yes, that was Duke Ellington's orchestra there playing Sophisticated Lady from 1940. 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Was Harder presenting the program on Radio Northern Beaches on 88.7 and 90.3 FM. Streaming live around the world on our website, 3ws.rnb.org.au, and on your smartphone. You can listen to us there on the smartphone apparatus. I wanted to play this one. Yes, here we go.

Memories of You, that particular track was called. And I thought I stopped it, but I didn't, so I'll stop it now. Memories of You, as I was saying, Lionel Hampton, Benny Goodman was playing there on clarinet, with Lionel Hampton having a bit of a solo in the middle of it. That's what those big bands did. They lend each other to each other. So Benny Goodman would play with, say, Ellington's band, and Ellington would play with Benny Goodman, et cetera, et cetera. In that case, it was Lionel Hampton there on vibraphone. 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It's on Radio Northern Beaches here, 88.7 and 90.3 FM, streaming live, and the program is Big Band Swing Jazz. Now, if I've got it organised properly, which is going to be the next one? This one, probably. Yep, this one. Right. Hopefully it'll be correct, and it's Artie Shaw.

Yes, that was another famous clarinetist who was the band leader there. It was Artie Shaw, and recorded in 1940 with his orchestra that particular track. It was called Ferenczi, Artie Shaw from 1940. Interesting how the band leaders, some of those had particular instruments, Artie Shaw on clarinet as well as Benny Goodman on clarinet. And then we had, of course, Duke Ellington on piano and Teddy Wilson on piano, and then Glenn Miller on trombone, which made a bit of a difference. But there was another trombonist called Dorsey who played trombone and a band leader. So they each had their own instruments, and whoever was the boss was the boss. Here's Count Basie.

Yes, some well-deserved applause there for Count Basie's bands when they played live at the Sands Hotel in 1966. That particular track was called Hello Little Girl, so I'm sure that Basie himself or one of these band members would have wrote that song. Hello Little Girl, Basie at the Sands in 1966. You're listening to Big Band Swing Jazz. 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And on a smartphone, you can listen to us with your TuneIn app on that. Right, this is a local band now from a local resident. Billy Burton's his name. He's on trumpet. And that's him on trumpet right there.

All right, El Presidente. I'm not John Laws. Wes Harter speaking. We're on radio, and I just borrowed his theme song, El Presidente, but it was played by Billy Burton and his friends from probably 1970. There's no date on the CD, but it's called here Rise, R-I-S-E, like as in arisen or whatever else. Well, why not? A president does rise. So there we go. Listening to Big Band Swing Jazz on Radio Northern Beaches. Wes Harter presenting the program. Still a bit to go. A few more tracks coming up. Here's one from Ian Cooper. Ian Cooper and his friends. A compilation CD put together back in the... a few years ago. You'll know the song.

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I'd like to borrow it. I might see if I can borrow it from him and play it a bit. I've never had one, but my son's had one for ages. At school he got to do he started off playing double bass at school. No, electric bass. And it wasn't until the teacher found out he could play piano that he took him off the bass and on the piano. Same in a violin shape. Yeah.

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Yeah, you can, yeah. Oh, yeah, when like Bill Haley. Dum, dum, dum, dum, dum, dum. Bill Haley in the Comets. I'm back on air. I think we were on air all along. Well, never mind. Doesn't matter. You just heard a bit of studio talk, folks. Yeah. Never mind. That was Ian Cooper, who was playing on violin there, but he plays rock and roll-y stuff. Love for Sale was the actual track that you heard him play while we were having a chat, and I left the microphone on. So there we are. It's Big Band Swing Jazz. That's the program. Wes Harder presenting it, and we've still got a couple of minutes left for some more tracks. So here's one from an Australian big band. It's Dan Barnett and Big Band, and they were live at the Workers Club in Sydney. Strictly Swinging is the one that they particularly have called this particular track. So here we are, and it's called the actual track I'm going to play is called Glen Island Special, and here it is. Glen Island Special, Dan Barnett's Big Band, 2024.

Yes, that was fabulous, wasn't it? The Glen Island Special, that was, that particular song. And it was played by Dan Barnett and his big band live at the Workers Club back in 2024. And it was Strictly Swingin'. There's a whole lot of good tracks on it, and I'll play some more over the of tracks of it over the next couple of weeks. Now, here's a track, and it's very topical at the moment for the country and the music that it's playing. It's a track called Brazil. Have you heard of it? I wonder why they called it Brazil.

time to go, or just about. You're listening to Lee Courage there and A Touch of Your Love, but we won't have time for all of it, so I'm going to have to cut it off so Jeff Williams can come on board with his trad jazz. You have been listening to Big Band.

0: My name's David Stewart Hunter. If you're a baby boomer, or just wish you were, you may like to tune into my programme, The Sound of the 60s, on Thursdays at 5 o'clock or Sundays at 5 o'clock. 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
0: Yes, it's holiday time again, and there are lots of great new films for kids and adults at United Cinemas. 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Station.

Well, hello, everybody. Finally got here. I mean, I've been here all the time, but there's a few little problems with the players at the start of the program. So we didn't get the usual thing. We heard Billie Holiday and a little bit of Noel Balfour, but then it all started to play up on me. So I'm sorry about that. It's not my fault, but I've finally worked out how to do the program today. So here we go. A couple of beauties to start the program, and the program is All That Jazz, and it's Jeff Williams with you. Thank you for tuning in, and I hope we have better luck from now on. Trying to keep the legend of trad jazz alive, that's the aim of the exercise this afternoon with this music. We started off with Tom Baker's San Francisco Jazz Band, beautiful sound, and they played the Sage Hen Strut. And that was followed by Muskrat Ramble from Ray Price and his Port Jackson Jazz Band, straight off the Manly Ferry, as I usually say. So it's All That Jazz here this afternoon. And thanks to Wes for his program before this one of Big Bands. You can hear Wes every Wednesday afternoon at 3 p.m. and then I come along at 4. And hopefully we get a better start than today. So let's go on with the program. And it's All That Jazz. We're going to have different types of dancing and mostly animal-type themes, like this one. This is the alligator hop. Ever seen an alligator hop? Well, here's one.

Well, almost pop music there, wasn't it? A very old tune. The Red, Red Robin comes bob, bob, bobbing along. That was Alan Braden and his orchestra and singers. And before that was Chris Barber's jazz band, and they were playing Alligator Hop. It's All That Jazz here on Radio Northern Breaches. 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So that's where, if you want to know what we're doing here at Radio Northern Beaches, tune into that. And not only does it stream live all over the world, but you can find out all the different things we're doing. For example, just recently we had a workshop, and it tells you all about those sorts of things. So tune in and find out about Radio Northern Beaches. We're all volunteers here, and would love you to become a volunteer announcer if you would like to be. So if you've got a business or an activity you want people to know about, also, this is the place to go. Give our sponsorship inquiry number a call, and that is 94534903. I'll say it again, 94534903. Okay, so when you've got things going well, you don't monkey with it. That's the name of this song.

Yeah, that was the ostrich walk. Ever seen an ostrich walk? You run the pants off a kangaroo. No, that's an emu. Butte Band, Eddie Edwards and his Dixieland Jazz Band played the ostrich walk. And before that, Don't Monkey With It was played by Aide Monsburg. So a couple of interesting ones there. But now, let's see if this works. It's time for this.

0: It's getting bad. I don't know what to do. I bought a little bunny. Then I bought another bunny. Don't one and one make two?
1: Absolutely correct. One and one makes two. So we've come to that part of the program that I call Two Up. Not a game of chance. No, don't worry about that. But it is the time when I play two bands playing the same tune. And today it's I could put this song easily into classics because it'd probably be the song that most people record, most jazz bands record. So have a listen to the difference between these two bands. And, of course, it's the famous Tiger Rag. So let it rip, fellas.

Wow, I hope you noticed all the differences in those two plays of Tiger Rag there. That one just then was the Trafalgar Squares. Of course, they come from England, a great band from over there. I often play them. And they were playing Tiger Rag their own particular way, which is the way they are allowed to play in trad jazz. And the other one was the Hot Behinds. No, it's not a rude one. It's the Hot Hinds. David Hinds plays the banjo, and the B stands for the banjo, so it's Hot B Hinds and his band playing Tiger Rag. Two playing Tiger Rag there today in Two Up, so I hope you enjoyed that. So let's get on with the next one. Let's listen to this. That's just a little bit of it, a bit of classical opera introduction. The opera was going to be Pagliacci, but we're not playing opera or symphonies here today, but we are going to play a couple of classics of trad jazz. And these certainly are, so have a listen to Bob Crosby and the Bobcats and the classic March of the Bobcats.

Cha-cha-cha. Yeah, sure, a little bit of cha-cha there. And that was the wonderful Louis Armstrong with his band playing La Cucaracha. And, of course, everybody knows that means a cockroach in classics today, and that certainly was. And the one before that was totally different, but also a classic, March of the Bobcats by Bob Crosby, Bing Crosby's brother, and the Bobcats, that's his band. A couple of beauties there in our classics today. It's All That Jazz here on Radio Northern Beaches, and I hope you're enjoying our trad jazz. So most of them are names of creatures, animals. Here's one by the Fireworks Jazz Band. They come from Victoria in Australia. Have a listen to their version of the Turtle Twist. Have you ever heard a turtle twist? Have you seen one? Well, here's one. Take it away. Fireworks Jazz Band.

Oh, boy, I hope you enjoyed that as much as I did. That was the Baldies, the Bald Eagle Jazz Band from Sydney. That was actually recorded, let me see, where was it? The Big Bess. It was recorded in Sydney in 2005. So there you are, the Bald Eagle Jazz Band and the Big Bear Stomp. Beauty, wasn't it? Great bit of banjo work in there and trumpets and tubas and everything. Good dance music. And I think I was there. I think I saw them. I think I did. I'm not sure. Anyway, that's such a while ago. And the one before that was the Turtle Twist. Well, you would have picked up that it was a turtle easily because it was so slow. We used to call our teacher Turtle because she taught us. Get off, Jeff. All right, thanks, Wes. The Turtle Twist, that was, played by the Fireworks Jazz Band from Melbourne. It's all that jazz you're listening to. So we've had the Big Bear and the Turtle and La Cucaracha and the March of the Bobcats with the Ostrich, the Monkey and all those in our music today. So why not go back to the comics? Remember the comics, the old Beat comics? Felix the Cat. Remember him? Gee, he was good. When we were kids, we used to love Felix. So here he is, played by good old Bick Spiderbeck way back in about 1920. So I hope you enjoy Felix the Cat. Take it away, Bixie.

Well, we've had menagerie music today. All of the different animals that we've had over the period of the time of the program. I hope you've enjoyed them. And that was a collection of them all in the barnyard. Blues, with the, you can hear the horses and so on in the background there. So we had the lot. And that was played by Eddie Edwards and his Dixieland Jazz Band. So look at the time. It's time to go. Thank you for being with me. And I'll see you next week till we meet again.

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3: 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And then at midday, The Golden Years with Craig Brown. 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
4: 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I'm Michael Lester, and our program's Innovation Talk. And today, another instalment in the ongoing story of artificial intelligence and the sort of impact and transformation it's affecting across the economy and our lives. And in particular, on this occasion, we're going to be talking about how generative AI is potentially reshaping and reforming the advertising industry and the processes and business models that industry has used for a long time. Our guest today is a Northern Beaches resident with many decades experience in the advertising world and marketing world, working around the world for big brand companies in advertising and creative work. She's the co-founder of a company, MC&V, it's a creative AI production house, I believe, as we'll hear. And I'm delighted to welcome to our program Vinay, I think we can call you V, Schifferstein Vidal. Thank you very much, V, for joining us on Radio Northern Beaches.
5: Thank you, Michael. And it's a fantastic pronunciation of my name.
4: Now, V, you've written a series of most interesting opinion pieces about these issues in an online outlet called Mumbrella. Particularly recently, you've written one with a very striking title, The Creative Revolution: How Speculative Advertisements Are Really a Form of R&D, that in another article you've described as basically transforming the whole production process. What is this idea of speculative advertising as R&D?
5: Yeah, thank you. Thank you for highlighting those columns too. What we see, because we've been in AI production for the last 2.5 years or so with MC&V, really figuring out how to make ads using AI. And what we've seen is around us, and it's a network of people in all countries around the world, they have a creative background, either being a filmmaker or a VFX artist or animation designer. And they started using the AI production tools quite a while back and started making speculative ads. So just having an idea for Adidas or for Nike or for whatever brand. We did one for Amazon just recently, trying to figure out how do we use these tools, how do we bend these tools to create appealing story for a particular brand. And they're just able to do that now because all those tools are very accessible, whereas before, when you had an idea like this and you had to go and shoot everything, it's just too expensive for an artist to do that on their own.
4: So, V, this is very much driven by the lowering of production costs, if you like, in the advertising industry with the old business model. But this idea of what you might be doing with AI as speculative, this is in contrast, isn't it, to the traditional business model that drives the creative process in advertising.
5: For an artist to do that on their own.
4: So, V, this is very much driven by the lowering of production costs, if you like, in the advertising industry with the old business model. But this idea of what you might be doing with AI as speculative, this is in contrast, isn't it, to the traditional business model that drives the creative process in advertising, namely the client.

0: a brief from a client, and then you start scoping the work, you create the creative idea, you do some strat work, and then you move into production, making the work based on that brief. And what you see is happening, because that production is so much more accessible, many artists start with showing the client some ideas, and it's quite fully fleshed out already, because you can do that now with the AI tools. And that opens up the conversation with clients. You still see that the client then creates a brief on the back of that, and that's where the full process starts. But the starting point of the thinking is very often now creating a speculative ad or speculative work, to start that thinking process on both the creative agency side as well as the client side.
1: Now, because the costs of production are so different, aren't they, as it is with all digital technology, it drives down the marginal cost of production and therefore of experimentation and variation at the end. What are the traditional sort of cost structures that you confront, which are, in a sense, can be replaced by production using generative AI?
0: I think the biggest one is shoots. So what you normally do is you think of an idea, you create the whole creative process, you have the idea locked, and then you start figuring out, okay, what are we going to shoot? What is the script? Where are we shooting it? What's the talent that we need? And that part is much more easy and more accessible now with AI. You don't have, sometimes you still shoot the talent because it's a very well-known person, or you've got other reasons why you want authentic talent still in your shoot, but you don't have to drag them around the whole different locations and drag all your equipment there and shoot it on location and get all the permits that are needed to be able to shoot the talent there. And that just drives the costs down dramatically. And especially if you are thinking about the R&D side of it, where you first want to just explore an idea, which is quite easily done now with using AI, placing the talent in different locations and figuring out, does this actually work creatively? Does this help the storyline or doesn't it?
1: What does this do, V, to the creative process at the heart, presumably, of a creative approach to advertising and marketing, in the sense that the creatives are used to creating value through their creative individual work and being paid for it? But there's a big fight on, isn't there, more generally with creatives and copyrights. And I think you might have written an article about the copyright fight will determine the future of creativity. What's at stake here in the positions that are being taken on this issue of copyright and intellectual property, which has been at the heart of the creative process and value in advertising too, hasn't it?
0: Yes, and it's for every creative, and everyone who makes things needs to be compensated for that and needs to be protected. So I don't think that copyright as such should change, but the way we compensate creatives are probably, well, up for debate now, because previously, if you created something, what you created was what you got paid for. What you see now with the AI models is that actually what you create is then used by the AI models to optimize the models. So it's almost, and I call that a second life in that article. It's almost that the creative is getting a second life, but that second life they don't get compensated for. So there's a whole debate going on between the copyright agency and the tech council about how do we make sure that the tech is still able to use creative work to optimize the models, but we make sure that the creatives are actually getting compensated for the tech to be able to do that. So there is definitely ways to look at the business model, not only from an agency point of view, how do they charge, but also from a creative point of view, how do they get compensated?
1: Yeah, well, it is a sort of polarizing issue in the current debate, isn't it? On the one hand, you could characterize it as the position being taken on this IP and copyright in this context between the big tech companies with the big money who want to see money and investment and innovation.

0: information going in through their platforms and development, but on the other, the individual creatives who seem, in a sense, to be disenfranchised and whose value is no longer presumably potentially to be valued. Is there a middle ground in here somewhere?
1: Well, I should hope there is. I mean, all those tech companies, they have a lot of money, so I don't understand why they aren't able to just compensate, just like Spotify does. Spotify found a way to do it. And there are licensing models out there already that, for instance, the copyright agency has agreements with tech companies about already. So I don't see why we can't have that conversation and make sure that without all the creatives, all those models will eventually, well, I wouldn't say die, but they're pretty useless if they can't get the right content to train their models on.
0: I'm in conversation here on Innovation Talk Radio Northern Breaches with our guest, Vinnie V. Schifferstein-Vidal of the agency she's co-founded, MC&V, a creative AI production house. And obviously we're talking about AI and its potential transformation of the nature of the advertising industry. As in so many industries, these new digital technologies, and particularly now AI and generative AI and video and text, all of this drives down these costs of production and typically are very open to scaling up very quickly. There should be a lot of reductions in the cost of producing, in this case, advertisements. And yet it seems by your telling that many houses that are trying to use and are using AI already in advertising don't seem to be able to bring down the costs. Now, what sort of, I think you say that the industry's strangely confused about this whole process of where the AI is creating value. What's going on here?
1: Well, I think what we're trying to do now in the industry is bolting on AI on the traditional workflow. And what we've seen with MC&V, because we've been creating AI native productions for a while now, is that you really need to decouple those workflow. AI needs its own workflow, and the way you work together with creatives to get to the end result is a very different process than it is when you use a traditional pipeline. So one thing, for instance, is with AI, and I think everyone using it will recognize this, it's pretty quick to get to around 80% of where you want to get to. But then it becomes quite tricky to get to 100%. So almost 80% of your time is spent in getting that 20% right. And the way you then work together with the creatives and the client is different to the way you work in a traditional pipeline, just because you can constantly try to optimize in AI, whereas in traditional, once the boards are signed off and you've shot your footage, there's only so much you can fix in post. So the way you work together is much more iterative. And if you try to bolt on AI onto your traditional production pipeline, what you see happening is that you won't get to that end result, and actually it's becoming more expensive using AI than that you use the benefit of AI and use the workflow in an AI native way.
0: This is an interesting terminology here. I haven't heard it before. AI native production. Is this a sort of production model that you're putting up in contrast to the traditional production model in advertising? And are you pointing to the fact that although there are cost savings with this model, potentially huge, and scalability issues, that somehow, I think you've called it, is it cognitive labor is chewing up the cost savings?
1: Yes, that's exactly right. That's exactly right. Because the native way or AI native way of working is much more iterative, you need to spend more time in coordinating between what's the output and the creative thinking. What tools do you need to use? Because it's never just one tool. It's an amalgamation of many, many tools. How do you make sure that there's consistency throughout the whole production? Whereas traditional production is much more linear. So you first sign off the boards. Once that's all locked in, you start moving into shooting the footage. And once that's done, you go into edit and post. So that's much more linear. Whereas with AI production, it's iterative. So you can go back to, okay, now let's regenerate this shot and let's look at what it looks like if we take the story another direction. And you're much more fluid in that way. But if you don't manage expectations and the process well, you end up with, well, more cognitive costs there, because that's all coordination that needs to happen, making sure that the end result still has consistency.
0: Well, in trying to change their business model or their workflow, what are the elements currently that they're mistakenly chewing up in this cognitive labor? What are the tasks that they're spending, by implication, more time and money on using AI that perhaps they don't need to be? What are the elements of what they're doing to spend all this cognitive labor and cost?
1: Well, I think that what you see, why there's an increase in cost, is because what agencies do is they bolt onto their traditional pipeline, their traditional workflow, they bolt on AI. And that's what's causing the increase in costs. Whereas if you truly start working in an AI pipeline, you reduce costs up front in the way you do your creative development and in the way you start using building your AI workflow quite early on already. And I think that's what we're seeing at the moment in the industry. That will obviously change going forward, the more people start to embrace a more AI native way of working. But because we're doing both now and we're bolting it on, that's where you see duplication of work. You often see two producers on a job, or you see a designer and then an AI artist who actually can do part of the design work too, but that's double up. I think it's just a phase we're in whilst we're figuring out, okay, what does this new way of working actually look like?
0: It does sound like a very significant transformation of the business model and workflows moving to this system. But I'm just wondering, you speak about the challenge of orchestrating things rather than coordinating, perhaps, although it's the same thing, is that, I don't know. But how do you actually manage this orchestration? What criteria, data points, are you actually going to need to look at to make sure that you get the full benefit of these technical cost savings and don't chew them up in this cognitive labor?
1: Yeah, I think one of the things that we've seen happening is that what agencies often think is that, well, we'll just get one person in the agency or outside, they hire one person, an AI artist or an AI creative, who does the AI thing. And then they forget that there is a lot of coordination. How do you bring that into the full workflow and all the different elements within a campaign? And they almost forget that you need a producer to coordinate all that, but that producer should be someone with AI knowledge and who has been working in this space for the last few years, so they really understand the limitations of AI and where you should push AI and where you actually should say sometimes, no, sorry, for this job you should not use AI, you should just do a traditional method. And I think that's where you really see this misconception at the moment happening, is that, oh, if we do AI, we just need one person that knows how to do AI, whereas it is more across the whole workflow, the whole process.
0: Well, the fascinating idea that you raise in these things is that this AI approach, generative AI with video and text, hugely increases the possibilities of exploration and innovation around the creative concepts. You liken it to a process of research and development in which, you know, companies in other industries invest big money, but also with a lot of risk, but potentially high return. And you kind of link this whole process and have an analogy with venture capital. So what's the nature of the approach that this is going to involve to increasing the creative exploration side?
1: Well, I think it's just very interesting that you can do things now that were limited before just because of budget or just because you couldn't do it physically. And we work with someone, for instance, with a copy background who has never been able to actually visualize her creative vision because she just doesn't have the design skills to do that. And AI opens that up for her completely, which gives her the opportunity to make work and to sell ideas in that she was just very limited in doing before, or she needed a design partner to do that, and that then increases the costs, obviously, of that upfront investment in exploring ideas, which is basically R&D in advertising. It's all about the creative idea. So that's really where you see the benefit of AI coming in, where you can explore much more and you don't have to shut down ideas because you're not able to either visualize it or sell it in, or it's budget-wise not feasible or time-wise not feasible. And all that is, I think, a huge benefit of AI in production or in creative processes.
0: Yeah, I think you've described what's the potential or what's maybe even going on already in this context of R&D and innovation and experiment, that this new process allows the creatives to be involved in, I think, what you've called acts of market discovery. And I think you described this process as revealing what a brand has not yet even done. What is this idea here of market discovery through exploration? And I think you even have some examples, do you, somewhere? For example, is it the Heinz campaign or what have you?
1: Yeah. And I think just to be very clear, I mean, this has always been the case in advertising. There's always been fantastic creatives with wild ideas inspiring their clients to do something different. But what AI does is it gives the ability to more creative people to explore their creative ideas. And because the production costs are so much lower than if you have to do a whole shoot, you can actually really create something close to the end product and pitch that in to clients as ideas. And that's really a benefit of using AI in exploring and R&D, I think. But I think the Heinz example is a fantastic example where Heinz itself looked at using AI models and just prompting, hey, we want some ketchup, show me some ketchup. And it all showed the Heinz bottle. And they used that insight for a campaign, which is brilliant, I think.
0: It does seem that one of the things that's going on in as a result of this in the structure of the marketing or advertising industry, I guess, is that potentially now, because of the lower costs of all of this, that it can be a lot more sort of decentralized and not concentrated in large, big agencies, that many smaller companies can become involved in this process in a highly creative way, in ways that they just wouldn't have had the money to do before. Is that part of what's happening to the market structure and dynamics here?
1: That's exactly right. And that's what you see across the world. All AI artists, just one-man bands or sometimes small teams, small studios, creating fantastic work, which wouldn't have been able to do that before. That's exactly right. But also, I think on the client side, this enables clients to create that video content, which they might not have had any budget for before because it was just too costly for them. So it's not only on the creative side where people are able to step up and work with big clients where they wouldn't have been able to before on their own. It's also on the client side where smaller brands who want to push content out can do that now.
0: Yeah, well, that's a fascinating variation on this theme. So on the one hand, smaller companies can get into the advertising business, if you like, and service big clients potentially creatively and cost effectively. But surely there's a potential here for this phrase of disintermediation that we see in many other industries as a result of AI and digital technologies, whereby in this case, for example, surely the big clients themselves, the big corporate clients, surely could bring this stuff in-house and develop their own AI approaches and creativity in-house rather than having to go out because of the costs and the skill factors that they can now bring in-house and don't have to, in a sense, commission from outside.
1: Yeah, and that's happening. I mean, and that's been happening for the last few years. In-house teams have been growing, even before AI was there for production purposes. So yeah, you definitely see that happening. There's more in-housing. The one caveat there, though, is if you really want pro-grade production work, people who can do that are still pretty rare. And those type of skills and those type of people don't necessarily want to work in-house for a brand at this stage. That might change over time, but at this stage, those people that are really talented in creating pro-grade production work, they can choose what to work on, and they work on all kinds of projects from around the world.
0: Well, that point too about, you called it pro-grade production, but elsewhere it can be referred to as broadcast quality, can't it too? Because at the end of the day, there is this sort of look. I mean, can AI itself, and is AI already delivering this sort of broadcast quality, pro-grade production, or is it still ultimately reliable on these individual creatives who, as you say, often just want to work by themselves and probably can?
1: Yeah, and I think, well, first of all, yes, AI, there's beautiful pieces out there that are absolutely broadcast quality made by AI. So you can definitely do it, but you need the right talent to direct the tools, and that talent always has a craft background. So it's absolutely possible. And what we see more and more happening is that those AI artists, they actually start collaborating with other AI artists because they also recognize that they've got a specialty, but to create pro-grade production, you actually need more specialties, more specialists on a job, and you also need more brains on the job because it's a creative process and you need to bounce off each other, and you need to someone needs to just point things out like, oh, we can make this better and we can make that better. And that whole process is very, very difficult to do on your own. So that's what we see happening, is that it's actually starting to become more of a team effort. And if you have the right talent on it, on the tools, you can definitely create broadcast work.
0: These are big implications already taking place, it seems, in the market structures and market dynamics in advertising and production of advertising. I think at the end of the day, and as we wrap up here on Innovation Talk Radio Northern Beaches with our guest, V. Schifferstein Vidal, we're talking about the role and impact of generative AI in advertising. And V is the co-founder of the creative AI production house MC and V. V, so it's restructuring the market in all these ways, but I think you argue, do you, that this is somehow rediscovering and revaluing the value of creativity and creatives. This really what you think at the end of the day is going to happen rather than it just being displaced by machines?
1: Absolutely. I'm convinced that if you embrace this as a creative, it will make you more creative. That's what we hear from all the AI artists we work with. They just say, I've never felt more creative in my life because I don't have a producer.
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5: Join Mon and Maz for Grit Diaries, where we share inspiring stories from grit to grace. We hear from incredible people and their stories of resilience, determination, and growth. Everybody has a story. Here is your place to be inspired. Learn how you can look at your own story from new perspectives and be uplifted from new insights. From little things, big things grow.
6: Well, hello and welcome to the Grit Diaries, from Grit to Grace, with Mon and Maz. Welcome, Mon.
5: Welcome, Maz. I'm so glad to see you again today.
6: Oh, likewise. And we have a spectacular interview lined up for you all today. And we're so lucky to be able to share stories of resilience, of grit, and what it's taken people to move through challenge and the lessons that they've learned that we have the wonderful opportunity to share with you all. And today we have an incredible guest with us. His name is Lincoln. Welcome, Lincoln.
7: Thanks. I appreciate that, Maren. Or Maz. Sorry, Maz.
6: Yeah,
7: I'm not sure how incredible, but thank you. It's a privilege to be here.
6: Oh, look, people are going to be really tuning in and listening to your story today. And there's so much value that you can offer.
7: Thank
6: so
7: you.
6: Really appreciate you being able to share with
7: it's
6: us.
7: It's a pleasure.
6: Now, we have mild-mannered Lincoln here, who is actually the head of the maths department at St. Luke's on the Northern Beaches, which I'm sure all of our community is aware of, and no doubt he has assisted many of your children. And a shout-out to all the students that no doubt will be listening in at some point to this interview.
7: Yeah, thank you.
5: How long have you been there, Lincoln?
7: Oh, it's my 11th year, so yeah. I love the place. It's a really nice place to work. Kids are good, staff are good.
5: Yeah, it's
7: going really well.
5: My son went there for a year. I wonder if you taught him. Possibly.
7: I started in 2014.
5: 2014. I'll do the math and work that out. Okay, with my maths teacher here.
6: And Lincoln is actually here to share an incredible story, a challenge that he really put himself into, and we're going to unpack this today. Lincoln challenged himself to go into a boxing competition. Now, Lincoln has always been athletic. He's always enjoyed his sports. He's a keen mountain bike cyclist. I've actually known Lincoln for quite some time, and he's always been into life and windsurfing.
7: Yeah, kite surfing. Yeah.
6: And always, you know, into sports. This is next level, and this is very much about a personal journey and a personal challenge. I know it's served to inspire many already around him, and no doubt it will definitely inspire the listeners out there today. So he's married, he's got a couple of kids, he's always busy, he's got something on the go, and definitely gives back a lot to the community. So today we're going to dive in, and tell me, Lincoln, what was life like for you before deciding to go into this competition? And you can share with us what this actual competition is. Mm-hmm. What was in the lead up, you know, what made you decide, you know what, now's the time? Was there a bit of a lead up? Was there a bit of a toss and turn in your mind about?
7: Probably ever since I can remember, I've been curious about boxing, the rough and tumble of it. Funny enough, the one thing that turned me off, it was getting punched in the face, which is a bit of a prerequisite into boxing. I realised that. Mm-hmm. But the violence never really appealed. But the idea of getting in a boxing match did appeal. So back to your question, I was mountain biking a lot and doing a lot of cycling at the time, and I used to always go past White Collar Boxing, which is no longer there, unfortunately.
6: White Collar Boxing?
7: Yeah, it does. It's folded now, but I used to go past it, and they had this sign out the front. I'd go past it that just said Zero to Hero, which was the program that I did. And it just sort of gnawed away at me. It was just there in the background. Like, I really should do that one day. And I guess it was born out of, I was doing a mountain bike race one day, and I'll be honest with you, I got absolutely belted by my two mates. So born out of, and I look, there was basically three options. You know, I just train until I could keep up with those guys that beat me. Or I could just relax in the mountain bike and take a bit more casual go, or I could take on a new challenge.
8: Did you say they beat you in the race?
7: In the mountainous, in this the mountain. Mountain. So really, I thought I was a very keen mountain biker, which I've gone back to now. But I just needed that freshen up. And I remember, I'll be completely honest, I got back from this run race and just got absolutely destroyed. And I opened a bottle of red wine and just did some reflecting. I thought, you know what, I need that challenge. And it dawned on me that I had to scratch that itch. It was never going to go away. So in a way, I feel like, Marin, it almost chose me rather than me choose it. So I just had to do it. So I managed to drag a great friend of mine, Matt D'Amico, along with me. And we went to the intro session to see all about it. And as I walked in, if I see a single neck tattoo or big buff guys, and I'm walking straight out. But it wasn't like that at all. It's a very welcoming environment. And they invited me on this journey.
6: Amazing. Wow. And, you know, I really want the listeners to take from that. It was a thing that was gnawing at you, and it was kind of choosing you. It wasn't letting go. It was just sort of knocking on your door in your mind and just wouldn't let go. So I really want everyone to hear that and what happens when you actually pick up
7: and I was 48 at the time, I think. So I'm not getting any younger. Do you know what I mean? It's not something I'll do in 5 years. You know, like it's
6: sort of, never.
7: It dawned on me, like, if I don't do this, I'll get too old and I'll look back with regret.
8: It's interesting. They say that women's midlife crisis tends to be around 43 and a man's is about 48.
7: There you go.
8: I don't know if you know women's life kind of journey, life cycles tend to go in sevens.
7: I should have just gone and bought a Harley had an affair with a secretary or something much simpler,
8: seven,
7: right?
8: Seven sixes are 43, but for men's lives go in eights. Life cycle. So you're
7: just loving the maths in here.
8: Eight, you love this as a maths teacher. So eight, what's 48? Six eights are 48.
7: Yeah.
8: So it's definitely that next life cycle. And but it's interesting that it's a little bit older for a man generally than for a woman. But it
7: so when am I due for my next one? Do I have another one?
8: Definitely real. I went through and bought a Vespa, so that was my my way. So next one you'll be due for is in 8 years from 48, 56.
7: I'll let my wife know.
6: Your Lisa's got a Vespa, wasn't it, for the 50th? 44. Her little motorcycle.
7: I bought my wife a. I did. I bought her a scooter for her 50th.
6: Yes, there you go.
7: What's his romance, right? Like a Vespa. I think it was a Vespa. It was a light. It was a scooter. We digress.
6: So good. Okay. All right. Well, so you're clocking up a few decades, and now it's the moment we're going to do it. So when you've actually committed to it, you're in there. You've seen these other guys. It's a really welcoming environment, and you finally just go, right. Okay, I'm in. How did you feel?
7: I went from a sport where I was quite comfortable at and quite competent at to a sport where I knew nothing. And the program was called Zero to Hero. So I assumed everyone would be a zero like me, but it wasn't the case. So everyone was, there's moves and these combinations you had to put together and the likes. And suddenly, what's your background? Oh, look, I did 3 years of MMA, but it's not really boxing. Come on, pal, that's pretty close. Do you know what I mean? So I was very much a novice. And I felt out of my depth, I'll be honest with you, because the first, I don't know, sort of month was all about transitioning moves, where to put your feet, where to, you know, all the rest of it. I found the sparring much easier. Basically, I simplified into my brain, if I see a fist coming towards me, block it.
6: Mm.
7: And if I see a face, punch it. Do you know what I mean? So I was much better at the sparring than I was at the moves. I found it almost like dancing, which I'm not very good at, by the way.
6: I've seen you dance.
7: you can justify that. But yeah, I found it really hard going from a sport as a complete novice. And I do remember my coach saying to me at one time, he says, I've never seen anyone put in as much effort in you, but also I've never seen anyone, or he didn't say these words, but just not pick it up. So I had, for all my sport over the years, I've had all the enthusiasm. Not many people can out-train me, but a lot of people got more talent than me. So, I guess boxing was the same.
6: Yeah.
7: And I said to them, like, I'll just work hard at it and do my best.
6: That's what they say, isn't it? You know, that cliche saying, you know, that, you know, I'll be the last one on the treadmill. I will outrun you on the treadmill.
7: Well,
6: I am not dying.
7: I couldn't
6: out talent
7: them. Do you know what I mean? I'm starting from scratch. I had to do something, right?
6: Yeah. In the end, do you think it worked in your favour? when you look back?
7: I do. Yeah.
6: In terms of your determination?
7: Yeah, I do. So I don't think anyone was putting in as many sessions a week as I was doing, because that was normalised for me from a young age. From, you know, I've got a sailing background. I've always done sport to a reasonably high level. Again, the commitment, so putting in those sorts of hours and being committed, that wasn't a new thing for me, even though the boxing was new. The physical, putting out the physical hours, that was no big deal to me. So, yeah, that was normalised for me, and I'd just go out and, because what happened is we have a program, I think it was around 18 or 19 of us, 20 of us something, and he was going to match us up. So I figured if I was going to be successful, I had to be, they're going to be matched up with somebody who's about my level. So I've got to do extras.
6: And out of that 18 or so newbies, or the ones that were being coached, do you remember how many went to completion?
7: All but two, I think.
6: Oh, that's pretty good.
7: Yeah, all but two or three. So a couple of them had, they couldn't quite pair them up. So a couple of them had what they call exhibition fights, which are basically, there's no winner, and do you know what I mean? It's just that they're both winners. But I think from my memory serves, only two dropped out altogether.
6: That's amazing.
7: One was for an injury, and one decided it's just not for him.
6: Wow. So that's a very high retention to do that.
7: It became quite a tight-knit group very, very fast. And so everyone had everyone else's back.
6: Was it all male?
7: No,
6: that one?
7: We had
6: so mix.
7: Three or four females.
6: Okay.
7: They were fantastic too. Yeah. Like, they were really good.
6: Yeah.
7: I remember them very early on saying, do not take it easy on us, right? So they held their own.
6: Amazing. Now tell me, what was the actual name of the competition that you were all working towards?
7: Just called Zero to Hero.
6: Oh, so when you actually go to the ring, that's the actual...
7: Yeah. Yeah.
6: Okay. And where was it held?
7: Miramar Gardens.
6: Okay. Yeah. All right. Great. Amazing. Oh, this is a fascinating story. So the training went for how many weeks?
7: I think the official one was 3 months. I did about 6 months in the lead up to it. Yeah. So I think the official one's three, but I joined up a bit before the program. And so I did about 6 months training, and then I did a little bit afterwards as well, but... Eventually, I got tired of being punched in the face.
6: And what did you find along that 6 months? What had to go in terms of for you to actually accommodate this in your life? I mean, you obviously had to make more time.
7: Yeah.
6: You would have had to have really been paying attention to your nutrition.
7: Yeah.
6: What did you find were the sort of the main, I guess, three sacrifices that you had to make to actually make this really happen?
7: Time was a big one. I guess I counted up about maybe 12 or 13 sessions a week, which it sounds a lot, but if you do one before school, like I said, I'm a teacher, and then a couple after school, that adds up pretty fast. I know I'm not answering your question yet, but cycling had to go for a couple of reasons. I didn't have time for one, and two, I was scared I'd fall off my bike and get injured.
6: Yeah.
7: So I just couldn't risk getting injured. My family are very supportive. My kids, obviously, 5 years younger, so... So what I've got now, 19 and 17 minus 5, do the maths on that. They did joke that I was their part-time dad for a little bit.
6: Yeah.
7: So I guess that ate into it. So friends and families, I gave up socialising a bit more than I did. Mm. Certainly gave up alcohol, quite a lot of alcohol, and you're right around the nutrition. So there were certain sacrifices, but I didn't see them as sacrifices at the time. We were all making the same sacrifices. We're all on the same journey together. But I'm used to spending a lot of time playing sport.
6: And you understand the commitment that it takes, so
7: it's not a big deal. Well, I say that, with friends and family and stuff, I think they all know that if I don't get some exercise, I'm very annoying to be around. So Marion's nodding, by the way. I spent a bit of time with her. So
6: they were quite supportive
7: at the same time. So while I had to give a bit of time with them, they were massively supportive as well.
6: Nice. And out of curiosity, did you end up sort of experiencing any flack from anyone, or things that you had to, people are noticing a change and they were struggling a little bit?
7: Not really.
6: Or they were okay?
7: No, everyone was super encouraging, to be honest with you. I do remember the only one I can sort of think of is on the night of the fight, I was walking out ready to go and one of the teachers trying to talk me out of it. Why don't you just pull out now? You'd be such a great example to your children. Andy volunteered. What? So other than that, no, I don't think so. And everyone was super supportive. The night was, I think it was what they paid, whatever, to come along. And I managed to get two tables of supporters. And that was just, it was ridiculous how inspiring that was. And And I still to this day, I remember as I was walking out, they had a few drinks and whatever else I'm walking out, they just came up and gave me a big hug, and on the way out, that meant a lot.
6: Mm.
7: And every time I would land a punch, I could hear them all just cheering. Every time I got hit, I could hear them go, ooh.
6: Amazing.
7: So
6: oh.
7: it was just, and then when I came off, like it's difficult to describe the buzz and the high you're on, the adrenaline. And
6: we're going to unpack that one in a minute. We're going to go to your walkout song, and we want to hear a little bit more about your walkout song. You are with Radio Northern Beaches, 88.7 and 90.3 FM. And Lincoln, you've kindly supplied your walkout song that you, we were talking about it before, you instantly change state when you hear this song. The song's called I Love It by the Hilltop Hoods featuring Sia. Tell me what this song means to you in a couple of sentences.
7: Every now and again, training gets hard. And I think, oh, I just can't be bothered to do this session. And I have to remind myself, why am I doing this? I love it. So every time I put this on, why am I doing this? Because I love it. I love it. And it wouldn't take long for me to go from this, oh, this is so hard, to, oh, yeah, I remember. I love it. And then I may go a whole session with just going, this is really, really hard if I'm doing interval training or something like that. And go, this is tough. I'd much rather just be lying in bed. But then I'd get back and I'd put that on. Why am I doing this? Because I love it. I love physical exercise.
6: And with that...

0: Welcome back to Radio Northern Beaches, 88.7 and 90.3 FM. We are here with the incredible Lincoln Thompson, who has gone from mild-mannered maths, head of maths department at St. Luke's, to doing his first, back in 2017, Zero to Hero boxing competition. Incredible journey. Before we hear, we want to unpack this story, this your journey a bit more. Tell me, I just wanted to backtrack a little bit before your before we've got you in the ring. What was it like in your mindset? What was going on mindset-wise? You mentioned to me when we were just chatting that a week before your competition, you were wondering whether or not you're going to get in there.
1: Yeah, so everyone, because it was a group of around 20 of us doing this competition, and there was a guy in there that we sort of pegged each other reasonably along. We're about the same age, we're both starting from zero. I mentioned that before. Same age, same weight, same everything. We were joking that we'd fight each other, and Coach Simon said, yeah, that's the guy you'll have. And then about two weeks out, I think, we got told who we're paired up with. And I missed that session for whatever reason. And I still remember to this day, my friend Matt D'Amico, who was also doing the process, he rang me and says, oh, you've got Artie. And I was just, my stomach just dropped, you know.
0: Why did it drop? What was it, because of his physicality?
1: I was just scared of him. I've seen the way he's been punching over the last little while, and I sort of worked myself through it, and I go, oh, I can do this, I can do this, I can do this. But then about a week out, I was just scared. And I was scared of probably three things, to be honest. Scared of losing, which is obvious. But I was more scared of making a fool of myself in front of my friends, and obviously scared of getting hurt. So there's probably threefold, to the point where, you know, I wondered, incorrectly, by the way, but my brain just told itself stories that maybe that the coach was setting me up or something like that. All completely false, by the way, but that's just what my brain was telling
0: me. So isn't it amazing where your brain goes to, you know, give you an out to keep you safe?
1: I think they say telling itself stories, do you know what I mean?
0: Yeah, but how common is that? It's worried about what people will think. You're being judged. You know, you're worried about physically getting hurt.
1: Yeah,
0: you know,
1: yeah.
0: I mean, it's a high probability that you will. But also, you know, is there something, you know, getting a bit suspicious? Is this kind of being rigged? You know, it's so just, and I think again for the listeners, it's, you know, this is what happens when you really push the envelope for doing something that is really a challenge. But it is also the thing that will move the needle in your life to go to the next level, whatever that might be for you.
1: Yeah. And do you want me to talk about the following week?
0: Tell us then, did you just let that be what it was?
1: Well, no, actually, I phoned the coach and told him I don't want to do it. Simple as that.
0: Okay.
1: That's how bad it got, because, again, my brain just got away on itself. I was telling myself stories in my own head. I just got inside my own head because I had this idea of who I was going to be paired up with. And then it felt like, whether it's true or not, it felt like at the 11th hour that just got changed on me. You know, I look back at it because this guy had been going to the gym for about 5 years. I felt like I'd been going there 5 minutes, you know.
0: So what did your coach say?
1: He just talked me through it. He says, I wouldn't do it. You've made a lot of progress. I wouldn't put you in a position I want you to be safe, et cetera, et cetera, et cetera. I just sat on it. And to come back in 24 hours, he didn't pressure me. I said, look, I'll do it. If you believe I can do it. He knows better than me. He's a coach. He's been in the ring before, right? So I had to trust Simon. And it worked out. And he was right.
2: That is so brave. For me, I couldn't think of anything more scary, I think. Maybe jumping out of a plane. That's about the two scariest things. There's no way in the world that... I love this. I actually fell in love with boxing with a personal trainer just for the strength that gives you core. And but to then, you know, be in a ring with someone that, you know, you were quite terrified about, and it's amazing the power of that coach that, I mean, wow, that's all I can say.
1: Yeah, it was good. And ultimately the decision was mine, and that was when I came to realise it. Like, I did a bit of mind work during that week with someone, and I came to the realisation, he says, look, whatever you do, you could walk out that night and just go, no, I don't want to do it. And suddenly I had a sense of power over the situation.
0: Mm.
1: Whereas I think a week before I was powerless. I felt powerless, incorrectly again. I keep saying I was wrong. But when I got the sense of power, like he says, if you walk out and go, no, it's too much, that's fine. So, yeah, I got that sense of power back, ownership. So
0: isn't that interesting, the components that are involved in all of that? You know, one, you were, your mind was just spinning out of control. You've spoken to the coach. He's given you, well, you know, choice is yours. From a coach's perspective, you're ready. You can do this. But, you know, you need to make the ultimate decision. You did some mindset work. And you got that, your mindset back on track. Mm. And the distinction between feeling powerless to in control and powerful again, I think is really critical, you know, and just really check your mindset before you wreck yourself in a sense.
1: Yeah, that's exactly it.
0: Yeah, great. Okay, so, well, we've played your song. Played your walkout song.
1: That's great. I still remember walking out.
0: And you know, I just have to let you all know, I did ask Link, he's here in his walkout robe.
1: I know, I was walking out of the house and my daughter, she do realise it's a radio, right?
0: There'll be photos. Yeah. But, you know, I mean, how does it feel when you put it on? Do you it's just nice. Like, every now and again put it on and
1: yeah,
0: just remember
1: occasionally,
0: it?
1: Not as much as I should, but I do, it's not something I can wear to the pub, clearly.
2: Do you have morning rituals at all? Do you, well, you know, do you have a set little kind of, I do, I don't know if Maz does.
1: Oh, mine's just jump out of bed and get on my bike and ride.
2: Okay, so you can't ride
0: in that.
2: That's
0: your morning
2: bed,
0: ritual.
1: No, I can't ride in this world. No. I'm one of those annoying middle-aged men in lycra.
2: You liked a cup of tea or you liked a journal or do some morning
1: yoga? Oh, no, my wife would just take
2: yoga
1: out of
2: on
1: that.
2: The mat, no?
1: They keep me a bit grounded. My family do that, tell me to get it off.
2: Yeah.
1: Don't let me get ahead of myself.
2: But it is really cute, definitely.
1: It is, and it was special too, because it was from my friends. So they all came along to watch me fight. And they
2: I
1: said,
2: feel honoured you came.
1: And just that night they gave, look, just before you go, here's a little something we've got for you. And I go, yeah, and I remember saying, and then I got a one-on-one coach as well. I remember saying to him, you know, can I wear it out here? As I do, sorry, man, it's only really professionals that wear the walkout gowns or robes.
0: Oh.
1: But if you want to do it. So I didn't get to wear it out, but I wore it there and the warm-up and stuff like that. I think I might have worn it to the pub afterwards, actually.
0: I love it. And, you know, I mean, you're wearing it here, so you get it's getting its revival.
1: Yeah.
0: You know, I know that there are certainly some quite, you know, elite level athletes, and they often put on their gear or they put on a Superman cape, a Superwoman cape when they're feeling out of state and they need to get themselves back in.
1: Okay. I'll try it out and I'll let you know how it goes.
0: Your family might just like get that off, Dad.
1: I can't see it flying in my house. Just, they're brutal on me. They can get it off. Get over yourself. Quite rightly too, by the way.
0: So I'm just trying to get myself into state. I love it. All right. So then you had the flip. So before, the week before, you were flipping out. But then you mentioned that on the night, tell me about how you were feeling internally in your mental state. It's a really interesting distinction.
1: Yeah. Like, weirdly enough, just so excited. Just could not wait for the night and just pumped like a couple of days out. And I just remember the tapering week, you know, we just, instead of just training really hard and punching holes in each other, we just lie there, we did some meditation. I enjoyed that week, and then by the time the night rolled around, I was like, just bring this on, it's so good. And I just remember walking in and being very mindful of how relaxed I was. I go, this is just, and just butterflies, and just I just cannot wait for this to happen. And I didn't know why at the time. I've done some reflecting on that transition, you know, after the fact. But at the time, I swear, I just didn't know what happened. I didn't know when that transition occurred or what. I just enjoyed the week and I got through that. And like I said, got some power over my situation. And then, yeah, I just really enjoyed the week. And I was so excited to be there and just completely relaxed.
0: Wow. And you know what? They will say when you're almost at a point in whatever goal that you're working towards, there is a point where it's, you want to give up, you just feel like you can't go anymore, you're ready to pack it all in. And it's almost like an inbuilt, I don't know if I want to use the word test, but it's just this point where you're almost about to reach that goal, whatever it is. And so many people at that point pull back. Little did they know to just go that little extra mile. You get that, what you're talking about, that freedom afterwards. And it's like, you know what, I'm still facing the exact same challenge. Now I'm relaxed and now I can actually enjoy the process.
1: Can I talk? Because I had that exact experience. Do you mind me sharing that?
0: Please do. Please do.
1: So it was about 4 weeks, I think, before the fight. And And we had, because we've been doing a lot of sparring, a lot of training, but when I do sparring, it's quite controlled. You know, sometimes you go, can I hit with your left or whatever it was. And then about 4 weeks out, I had the coach just organise a fight. Basically, he says, look, it's on, just go for it. And I got paired up with someone and he belted holes me. I'll be honest with you. It was just, I think my wife, because I went to see her at, we watched Bella playing water polo. Probably with Estelle, I don't know. And my wife said I was concussed, so I was just a bit delirious. And I didn't want to pull out of that stage, but I was really just a bit despondent on how my progress had gone. And I remember I went into school at St. Luke's, and I'm at the photocopier talking to the librarian there, and she says, how's it going? And I go, oh, I just got the crap beaten out of me on Friday night, but other than that, it's going fantastic. And she says, you're kidding me, because my husband is a boxing coach. And so she set me up with her husband, Jason Collettes, and he did a bit of one-on-one work with me and just made me – he definitely helped me physically, but he massively – I got confidence. That was the main thing, yeah. So he helped my mindset. And, you know, I'd go around there one session and he would just teach me how to defend myself. He says, you're not even going to punch back today. Here's how you defend yourself. And so after that, I developed a really strong mindset that I can get through this. So he massively helped me. So that was my time where my body went, I want out. And I had to talk myself through that.
2: Isn't that lovely too, the story of like the angel appearing just so often, you know, you're standing at work next to a photo.
1: Oh, I was. But what's the chances of that, you know?
2: Yeah.
1: Like a maths teacher and a librarian having a chat, just coming up with a boxing coach, you know?
0: No, and it was exactly what you needed.
1: Oh, he was incredible, this guy. Mm. And then he would have the other people that would try and come around after me. I'd watch them. I go, oh my gosh, I feel a little inadequate by the way of comparison.
0: But, you know, and again, you know, hearing too that, you know, throughout this whole journey, despite your athletics, you know, history and abilities in this arena, you felt very inept, but you kept putting yourself, you know, in the ring. And despite all that, you still managed to sort of have these little things that would happen. You'd find this coach, you just went with the process of what was happening and look where you've ended up as a result. So on the night, you're feeling pretty relaxed. You're able to embrace what's happening around you. You're enjoying it. Your buddies are there. You got loads of wonderful support. And then you're in the ring. Do you remember the sound of the bell?
1: Yeah. Yeah, I remember the sound of the bell. And I remember, as I've alluded to, this guy was shorter than me, but much more powerful than me. So basically, I did actually come to the realisation if I could get through the three rounds without getting knocked out, I'd be a fair chance of winning. Again, I reflected during the week and I realised I had some attributes. I was a bit taller than him. I was quite a bit fitter and I could do those sorts of things. So I broke it down and think, okay, what are my strengths? What are my weaknesses? I'll quote Rocky, stick a move, stick a move. So that, I basically just put out the jab that night. And I remember the bell going, the adrenaline going, and I remember just throwing a few. And then I remember I'm getting a standing eight, which is basically, for the listeners, it's a bit where if you hit someone too hard or you've knocked them around a bit, you just stop the fight and they count to eight. And I go, oh, wow, that's kind of cool. I gave him a standing eight.
0: That you know what I mean? Yeah, well, you did it. Yeah, wow, yeah. Okay.
1: I'm that much of a novice. For the people who are the boxing listeners, I went to the wrong corner, so you've got to go to the neutral corner. So I'm standing there and I've got the headgear on. I can't really hear what the ref's saying. I go, well, no one taught me this. I was supposed to stand in a certain
0: in your corner. Wrong corner.
1: Yeah, no one puts baby in the corner, right? Yeah. But
0: didn't even know that your baby was in the wrong corner.
1: But I was quite – I didn't have a real sense of what was going on. There's just too much happening and instincts and all the rest take over. So it was quite nice watching it back, the proper video. Yeah, but I didn't get a chance. I didn't really know what happened. I had a sense that I was getting on top towards the end, but you don't really know. Probably someone's experience does, but I didn't really know what was going on.
0: Mm, amazing. Now, we're going to hear more of this story, but we're just going to hear from Mon. She's just got...
2: Yeah. Thank you. I just want to say thank you, Lincoln Thompson. We're listening to Lincoln Thompson about his story and it's giving me so much insight around stepping into a boxing career. So thank you. It's been really great listening to you. So you can really be involved and get involved with us. We hope you're enjoying many of our programs on Radio Northern Beaches 88.7 and 90.3 FM. 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
1: Beautiful. And with that, I think we're going to go to the song, and then we're going to hear how this boxing match, did Lincoln win? We're yet to see. All right, so now we have one of his chosen songs. I think a lot of us will know this one. Eminem, Lose Yourself. Language warning. And actually, Mon and Maz, we're Eminem too.
0: We are Eminem, Mon and Maz.

one shot, one opportunity to seize everything you ever wanted.

0: absolutely love that song. Ah, gets me every time.
1: Best closing line ever. The dude just walks away and says, you can do anything you set your mind to, man. Oh, I love that. Best closing line of the song.
0: Oh, it's so good. And actually, we were talking before about this song, weren't we? We were saying, you know, the line, you've only got one shot. And you and I kind of unpacked that a little bit. What are your thoughts about that whole one shot?
1: I love Marshall Mathers, Eminem, but that one I don't agree with him on. There's so many lines I love. I probably could more relate to "There's a vinyl on my sweater already, Mum, spaghetti." But when he says you only get one shot, I couldn't disagree more. We get lots of shots. So I use this as a teacher. You know, I use this, you know, Eminem was wrong when he said you only get one shot. You learn from your mistakes, you get back up. You have another go, you fall down, so you get lots of shots, right? So long as you learn from each one of those shots, that's all good.
0: And don't you find sometimes you get a shot at something and no matter what the outcome, whether you went ahead and you went for it and you went for that shot or it just didn't pan out, it will always be a lesson for what's coming next. And it's almost like you're almost in preparation for the thing that's coming. So it's never just that one shot. And even if you miss, you know, that thing that you thought, oh my gosh, I really thought that was meant for me. Mm. It's, you know what, this phase of your life, don't worry.
1: Yeah.
0: You've got something else coming. Your job is to stay in the game for whatever it is, to be paying attention, to be open.
1: Yeah, yeah. Back to that boxing thing. I don't think I would have been as successful had I not got belted that day. About 4 weeks out, do you know what I mean? So if I only got one shot, if Eminem was right when he said you only get one shot, that was my one shot, I would have just walked straight away.
2: Do you think he's meaning by you only get one shot is we've only got one chance on this planet and one life? I think that's what he's talking
1: Mon,
2: about.
1: Mon, you've got it, maybe.
2: Yeah, well, I've just come back from India and we talk about, you know, there's been lots of discussions around reincarnation and everything else. And
1: maybe.
2: So I think he's coming from a spiritual point of view that you've got one chance on this planet and that's it, one chance of life.
1: I'm sure Eminem would be stoked to be referred to in a spiritual sense.
2: Yeah, well, I think he's sort of not thinking that life goes on anymore. It's like it's just one shot at it, give it your best chance. And I think that's what he's suggesting, but so we must find out what...
0: And that's the beauty of art, isn't it, about the creative space. You know, it could mean that. It could be that, you know, there's only, you know, there are many shots in life or, you know, it can be that inspiring thing that, you know what, get out there and have a crack, which I think is going to lean into your pearl of wisdom at the end. But, you know, just really just embrace life and just go for it. Don't be, you know, don't waste it.
2: Just something quickly I heard of recently is a dear friend who participated in the Olympics in basketball. And she was taught, you know, when you shoot a shoot in basketball, if you miss, it's, you know, you can put your head down or you can shake or you can, you know. And her coach, they would be removed off if they did anything that showed remorse as they stuffed up when they didn't get the hoop. They would be removed off the court because that is a second wasting time. You've got to move forward. Don't worry about it. Don't regret it. No regrets. And I think that's interesting about the one shot or whatever. You don't just keep
1: moving forward.
2: Don't worry about that. Like, don't even shake your head slightly because you're wasting energy. Yeah. You know.
1: Yeah, it reminds that Michael Jordan quote. You know how many shots he's missed and all the rest of it. I can't remember the numbers, but I'm sure we've all heard the quote.
2: Yeah.
0: And just to add into that one, there was, again, you know, it was an athlete that, you know, was having a really bad day and her coach came around and said, well, you know, at this elite level, your run will work out in thirds. So a third of all your practice is going to be amazing. A third of your practice is going to be pretty average. And a third of yours, you're going to feel like you want to quit. So today you had one of those days that you feel like you're going to quit. So you're starting to fill that quota. So just know that that is pretty much normal. And then tomorrow you're probably going to have the best run that you've ever had. And that's going to be your other third. So that is just how it's going to work. So when it's about educating your expectations that just because you had a bad run doesn't necessarily equate to that's supposed to mean that it's your cue to quit.
1: Yeah.
0: So, you know, I think then it's learning from your experience, Lincoln, about what it took to actually get up and be in the ring and the emotional roller coaster and what it took to get your mindset right. And the you know, I think what we'll talk about too as well as is, you know, the actual process of getting there to how you sort of manage that. But going back, we kind of were you were in the ring, you were in like round three, ding, ding.
1: Yeah, and so then what was that? Is this what you're unpacking, what I remember from round three?
0: Yeah, please tell.
1: So I remember being gassed, like I'm a reasonably fit guy, but this was just different. It's because you're getting punched and the wind's coming out of you, and it was really short stuff. And I mentioned the guy that helped me, Jason, and I do remember him saying, I could remember his voice as clear as I could, work, Link, work, jack on the jab, work, work, work. And I remember thinking, dude, I just want to breathe here, man. But what I didn't realise was my lack of experience, as gassed as I was, the other guy was even more gassed. And I guess that's inexperience, but that's one thing I do remember. I said it's a lot that I can't remember for the intricacies of the fight. But I remember, you know, my friends just shouting, just whatever. And I remember the coach, just the guy that was helping me with the one-on-ones, just going, come on, get work, work, work, work, work. Because I wasn't as gassed as I thought.
0: Okay. How much did that impact you to get you keep going, keep going? Did you lock eyes with your coach where you could hear him?
1: Like, I definitely, he was down ringside. I could definitely hear, I can't even remember his exact words, but the words, the effect of you've got to work hard. You're getting on top of this guy. You just got to keep working. But I remember thinking, dude, I just want to have a breather. Do you mind?
0: Do you mind? That's very polite. That was very English of you. Do you mind?
1: Do you mind?
0: Why, yeah.
1: No, I just remember just feeling so gassed, like just a different sort of exhaustion to what I'm used to. I'm used to being exhausted and like I say, in bike races and stuff, but this was just different.
0: So it was the sound of your coach's voice giving you that direction when you're feeling there's not much in your tank and you could hear your buddies. What else kept you going?
1: I can remember one thing as well. I can remember getting hit really hard. And then again, but I also, the instincts came out. I do remember again, my coach, make sure you don't show anything when you do get hit hard. And I remember thinking, okay, this will only last 10 seconds. And I just sort of went into a bit of a guard mode and just hoped the follow-up didn't come. I'll be honest with you. So I went into that guard mode and I did have a strategy in place if I did get hit too hard and I sort of knew what to do. But I do remember feeling that and my head just rocking back a little bit and steadying myself and then just hopefully pulling through.
0: Wow. Unbelievable. Mon's cringing here in the studio. She's got her hand up.
1: I do. Both my kids wanted to come along and like they were pretty young at the time and I was like, oh. I don't know whether I'm going to win or lose, but one thing I can guarantee is I'm going to get punched in the face really hard at some point or another. That's part of a boxing match, right? And I wasn't real keen on them seeing their dad get punched in the face, so they had to stay at home.
2: I'm so curious about it because it's just I honestly can't understand it. Sorry, I just can't. I can't understand it. It's something that I just can't understand. I really can't. And because I just think, you know, the thought of deliberately allowing yourself to be bashed up, right?
1: This is going to confuse you even more.
2: Help me understand it because I need to understand
1: Whilst I was being punched and punching, I didn't feel it as a violent thing. I've never been a violent person.
2: No, and this is what I often see.
1: That's what actually turned me off boxing for so. That's what took me so long to come to this realization. Yeah, I go, look, yeah. I was a bit like you, to be honest with you. I don't really want to be. I'm not a violent person. I don't get into fights or anything like that.
2: I can see how.
1: But then, as I went through this journey, when I say I got punched, like they hurt, I won't lie, but they weren't. That was part of the process. It wasn't that wasn't what it was designed to do. So, yes. It's a byproduct of the boxing match is what I'm trying to say.
2: Right.
1: I mean, you have to do the punching, but it's not the outcome. I didn't want to hurt anyone, and I'm quite sure my opponent didn't want to hurt me.
2: This is what I hear. Boxers don't necessarily want to hurt anyone.
0: Speaks to intention. I think that's what is really important to hear, that the intention behind the boxing is not to... It isn't to inflict harm and to physically hurt someone, which is a very different reference point to, you know, someone intentionally going out to hit someone out of anger, aggression, etc.
1: The intention was to put myself in perhaps one of the most uncomfortable places I could possibly think, which is, and now I sort of start to say the same thing, and that's quite an uncomfortable place, but... No, violence and hurting someone was never part of it. In fact, you asked earlier on how many people completed the journey. I think one of them that did pull out, I remember you saying, I just don't like punching people. It's as simple as that.
0: Yep.
1: I don't think anyone does really, unless you get to that elite level. But this was a Zero to Hero. It was just a fundraising event, and what they call a charity event.
2: I know you have to get super fit to do it. Can I just ask it's quite a big question, but, going back, did you yourself see a lot of violence as a child? Nothing like that.
1: So,
2: No.
1: I mean, I grew up in New Zealand. I played a lot of rugby.
2: Did you have brothers or sisters?
1: No, I'm an only child.
2: Yeah, right.
1: So, I didn't grow up.
2: Didn't have a big brother that you rumbled with a lot or anything?
1: It's just always been a scratch to itch.
2: Yeah.
1: An itch to scratch, at least,
2: well,
1: can I say?
2: Well, you definitely scratched it.
1: Yeah.
2: Yeah, good on you.
1: Hopefully I got that out of my system.
0: Awesome. So, okay. So you're coming towards the end of the match. Tell me what's happening towards the end. Are you in front? What's happening?
1: I get a feel that I am. I get a feel that I am because the guy got the standing eight. I didn't really even know what for, and he also got in trouble with the ref a couple of times for punching in the back of the head, which you're not allowed to do. Mm. So I had a feel that I was on top, and I also. Look, he hadn't landed, apart from that one that I told you about, he hadn't landed that many on me, and I had a longer reach. So without getting all too technical and boxy, that means I was able to keep him at bay. And there's a big but if he comes inside and gets really close to me, he's going to be able to hit me a lot harder than I can hit him. Mm-hmm. So we had quite a different set of strengths and weaknesses. So I had this sense that he hadn't come on the inside and he hit me really, really hard. So I thought I was going okay. And I knew also that I was fitter than him. Mm-hmm. So, I mean, that was my thing. I knew I wasn't as strong as him, but I knew I was fitter. Yeah.
0: How long is it at this point? I don't know how long boxing matches go for.
1: Three-minute rounds. So three. 9 minutes. Oh, actually, I think I went three threes, I think there were. 3 3-minute rounds, yeah.
0: Okay.
1: Which doesn't sound like long, but, man, it felt like eternity.
0: You've got adrenaline. Yes. You've got everything, and you're just pumping and the physicality. Yeah, amazing. All right, so you're it's crunch time. You're right at the cusp of the end of the match. And?
1: Is this when I hear the announcer? The match finishes, and then what happens in a box?
0: So he's down?
1: No, I didn't knock him out. Gee whiz, no way. I was just trying to stay on my feet. I was just, at the end of the day, leading up to the fight, I thought, what's going to be success? If I'm on my feet at the end, I'm
0: winning. Moon, you know what I mean? 100%.
1: I can walk out of there, I'm stoked.
0: Yeah.
1: So, no one's knocked down. Like I said, he did get a standing eight, which is sort of like a knockdown, but on your feet, if that makes sense. Mm-hmm. It's just when you say, right, take a breather, we'll give you 8 seconds. Boom, game on again. So he got one of those. And so I had a sense, and I didn't get one, so I had a sense I was on top, and it was towards the end, which sort of means I don't think I started particularly well. And I sort of just eased into the fight and got better as it went on. And then I had, if I was to bet at the end of it, I think I was on top. Mm. Yeah.
0: And the thing that everybody's wondering, did you win?
1: Yeah, and then he lifted up. He lifted up my arm, and I had a win. And that was awesome. And then they take all these photos of the match, and there were some great ones of the actual fight. But to this day, my favourite ones of my friends.
0: Yeah,
1: and they were just jumping up. And,
0: oh, so good.
1: Yeah, it was really cool watching them all just stand up and share that experience with me. It's just any shared experience. I'd like to share it, like I say, with my good friend Matt D'Amico. It was incredible as well. And,
0: yeah.
1: Any of these exhilarating experiences to share with friends and family. It was pretty
0: amazing.
1: Cool.
0: And I've heard you repeatedly say that tonight.
2: Yes.
0: And, it's a real testament to being able to share your experiences no matter what, not shying away from the feeling of being judgment. And, I know most cohort of buddies and your crew in particular, they are just so just want to just be there for you no matter what, no matter what the outcome. So I think, sometimes people get scared to share things and,
1: It was inspiring having them there and along the way too. We'd often sit down, we're at a barbecue or whatever, my other friend Matt and I, whoever I mentioned, would sit and talk about boxing because it did come a bit consuming, probably too much. and ball out over all my friends, you know what I mean? So they were fantastic, and yeah, it was just cool. Cool to share.
0: So good, so good. Well, we have really loved hearing from you, and so we just want to, as we wrap up, if you could simmer down one nugget of wisdom, one pearl of wisdom, if, you know, this was all that you could leave our listeners with, what would that be about your life? It's a mantra or just, you know, something that's been really important to you. What is that one thing?
1: I've always lived by just suck all the marrow out of life. So that means it could be with this boxing. I just got everything. So I can just do the program and just tick a box just to do it. So if I was doing it, I'm going to do it the best that I can. And if I'd lost on that day, you know, so be it. But I left everything out there. I wasn't going to do the 5 sessions a week, which he said is the minimum to do to be successful. I was going to do 12, 13 sessions a week. You know, if I'm riding my bike, I'll get up at 5 in the morning and just do that. If I'm teaching, I'll do the best I can as well. And just, you get to the age where, you know, a lot of people, they start to make excuses, and I just got to just keep on, just get every little thing I can out of life. And maybe that you're right with Eminem, you only get one shot at that, but that's the one thing, excuse me, that I like to live my life by.
0: Love it. Lincoln Thompson, thank you so much for being here, sharing your story, and I no doubt there's going to be many people out there that you'll inspire, so I appreciate you sharing.
1: Thanks for the opportunity. It's been great.
2: Yeah, great to meet you, Lincoln.
1: It's great to be here with Eminem.
0: Oh, there we go. Yeah, the Northern Beaches Eminems.
1: That's it.
0: All right. Thank you, everyone, for listening. Thank you so much. From little things,
3: 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Thanks for joining Mon and Maz on Grit Diaries, where we have heard stories from grit to grace. We so enjoyed sharing some time with you today, and we hope that from the stories and ideas that we shared today, you will go out.
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0: Musica Italiana, or Italian Music, with Joe Gigliotti. 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And now, here is your host, Joe Gigliotti.
1: Buonasera, ascoltatori carissimi. 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

0: Life on the Air, the extraordinary survival story of Transmittus diversicus, the community broadcaster. 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

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Eleanor, Fairfly, Freshwater, Ingleside, Manly Isle, Mona Vale, Narrabeen, Marraween, Newport, North Balgala, North Kilkill, North Manly, North Narrabeen, Palm Beach, Queenscliff, Seaforth, Terry Hills, Warrior Wood, Whale Beach, Wheeler Heights. And that's all of the Northern Beaches. Northern Beaches, from Allenby through to Wheeler Heights and all the places in between.

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0: Do you enjoy escaping to the ocean? Then you'll love Crescent Swells on Radio Northern Beaches. Hi, I'm David Bell. 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Salty surf sounds for family and friends living by the ocean. These are the Crescent Swells. It's like saltwater therapy for your ears.
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4: 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I'm Michael Lester, and our program's Innovation Talk. And today, another installment in the ongoing story of artificial intelligence and the sort of impact and transformation it's affecting across the economy and our lives. And in particular, on this occasion, we're going to be talking about how generative AI is potentially reshaping and reforming the advertising industry and the processes and business models that industry has used for a long time. Our guest today is a Northern Beaches resident with many decades' experience in the advertising world and marketing world, working around the world for big brand companies in advertising and creative work. She's the co-founder of a company, MC&V, it's a creative AI production house, I believe, as we'll hear. And I'm delighted to welcome to our program Vinay, I think we can call you V, Schifferstein Vidal. Thank you very much, V, for joining us on Radio Northern Beaches.
5: Thank you, Michael. And it's a fantastic pronunciation of my name.
4: Now, V, you've written a series of most interesting opinion pieces about these issues in an online outlet called Mumbrella. Particularly recently, you've written one with a very striking title, The Creative Revolution, How Speculative Advertisements Are Really a Form of R&D, that in another article you've described as basically transforming the whole production process. What is this idea of speculative advertising as R&D?
5: Yeah, thank you. Thank you for highlighting those columns too. What we see, because we've been in AI production for the last 2.5 years or so with MC&V, really figuring out how to make ads using AI. And what we've seen is around us, and it's a network of people in all countries around the world, they have a creative background, either being a filmmaker or a VFX artist or animation designer, and they started using the AI production tools quite a while back and started making speculative ads. So just having an idea for Adidas or for Nike or for whatever brand. We did one for Amazon just recently, trying to figure out how do we use these tools, how do we bend these tools to create appealing story for a particular brand. And they're just able to do that now because all those tools are very accessible, whereas before, when you had an idea like this and you had to go and shoot everything, it's just too expensive for an artist to do that on their own.
4: So, V, this is very much driven by the lowering of production costs, if you like, in the advertising industry with the old business model. But this idea of what you might be doing with AI as speculative, this is in contrast, isn't it, to the traditional business model that drives the creative process in advertising, namely the client brief. How is the client brief approach different to this speculative approach from a business point of view?
5: Yeah, so in traditional forms, and still with AI production, it still works the same way. You get a brief from a client, and then you start scoping the work, you create the creative idea, you do some strat work, and then you move into production, making the work based on that brief. And what you see is happening, because that production is so much more accessible, many artists start with showing the client some ideas, and it's quite fully fleshed out already, because you can do that now with the AI tools. And that opens up the conversation with clients. You still see that the client then creates a brief on the back of that, and that's where the full process starts. But the starting point of the thinking is very often now creating a speculative ad or speculative work, to start that thinking process on both the creative agency side as well as the client side.
4: Now, because the costs of production are so different, aren't they, as it is with all digital technology, it drives down the marginal cost of production and therefore of experimentation and variation at the end. What are the traditional sort of cost structures that you confront, which are, in a sense, can be replaced by production using generative AI?
5: I think the biggest one is shoots. So what you normally do is you think of an idea, you create the whole creative process, you have the idea locked, and then you start figuring out, okay, what are we going to shoot? What is the script? Where are we shooting it? What's the talent that we need? And that part is much more easy and more accessible now with AI. You don't have, sometimes you still shoot the talent because of, because it's a very well-known person, or you've got other reasons why you want authentic talent still in your shoot, but you don't have to drag them around the whole different locations and drag all your equipment there and shoot it on location and get all the permits that are needed to be able to shoot the talent there. And that just drives the costs down dramatically. And especially if you are thinking about the R&D side of it, where you first want to just explore an idea, which is quite easily done now with using AI, placing the talent in different locations and figuring out, does this actually work creatively? Does this help the storyline or doesn't it?
4: What does this do, V, to the creative process at the heart, presumably, of a creative approach to advertising and marketing, in the sense that the creatives are used to creating value through their creative individual work and being paid for it? But there's a big fight on, isn't there, more generally with creatives and copyrights. And I think you might have written an article about the copyright fight will determine the future of creativity. What's at stake here in the positions that are being taken, creating value through their creative individual work and being paid for it? But there's a big fight on, isn't there, more generally with creatives and copyrights. And I think you might have written an article about the copyright fight will determine the future of creativity. What's at stake here in the positions that are being taken on this issue of copyright?

0: and needs to be protected. So I don't think that copyright as such should change, but the way we compensate creatives are probably, well, up for debate now, because previously, if you created something, what you created was what you got paid for. What you see now with the AI models is that actually what you create is then used by the AI models to optimize the models. So it's almost, and I call that a second life in that article. It's almost that the creative is getting a second life, but that second life, they don't get compensated for. So there's a whole debate going on between the copyright agency and the tech council about how do we make sure that the tech is still able to use creative work to optimize the models, but we make sure that the creatives are actually getting compensated for the tech to be able to do that. So there is definitely ways to look at the business model, not only from an agency point of view, how do they charge, but also from a creative point of view, how do they get compensated?
1: Yeah, well, it is a sort of polarizing issue in the current debate, isn't it? On the one hand, you could characterize it as the position being taken on this IP and copyright in this context between the big tech companies with the big money who want to see money and investment and innovation going in through their platforms and development. But on the other, the individual creatives who seem, in a sense, to be disenfranchised and whose value is no longer presumably potentially to be valued. Is there a middle ground in here somewhere?
0: Well, I should hope there is. I mean, all those tech companies, they have a lot of money. So I don't understand why they aren't able to just compensate, just like Spotify does. Spotify found a way to do it. And there are licensing models out there already that, for instance, the copyright agency has agreements with tech companies about already. So I don't see why we can't have that conversation and make sure that without all the creatives, all those models will eventually, well, I wouldn't say die, but they're pretty useless if they can't get the right content to train their models on.
1: I'm in conversation here on Innovation Talk Radio Northern Breaches with our guest, Vinnie V. Schifferstein-Vidal of the agency she's co-founded, MC&V, a creative AI production house. And obviously we're talking about AI and its potential transformation of the nature of the advertising industry. As in so many industries, these new digital technologies, and particularly now AI and generative AI and video and text, all of this drives down these costs of production and typically are very open to scaling up very quickly. There should be a lot of reductions in the cost of producing, in this case, advertisements. And yet it seems by your telling that many houses that are trying to use and are using AI already in advertising don't seem to be able to bring down the costs. Now, what sort of, I think you say that the industry's strangely confused about this whole process of where the AI is going on here.
0: Well, I think what we're trying to do now in the industry is bolting on AI on the traditional workflow. And what we've seen with MC&V, because we've been creating AI native productions for a while now, is that you really need to decouple those workflow. AI needs its own workflow, and the way you work together with creatives to get to the end result is a very different process than it is when you use a traditional pipeline. So one thing, for instance, is with AI, and I think everyone using it will recognize this, it's pretty quick to get to around 80% of where you want to get to. But then it becomes quite tricky to get to 100%. So almost 80% of your time is spent in getting that 20% right. And the way you then work together with the creatives and the client is different to the way you work in a traditional pipeline, just because you can constantly try to optimize in AI, whereas in traditional, once the boards are signed off and you've shot your footage, there's only so much you can fix in post. So the way you work together is much more iterative. And

0: you try to bolt on AI onto your traditional production pipeline, what you see happening is that you won't get to that end result, and actually it's becoming more expensive using AI than that you use the benefit of AI and yeah, use the workflow in an AI native way.
1: This is an interesting terminology here. I haven't heard it before. AI native production. Is this a sort of production model that you're putting up in contrast to the traditional production model in advertising? And are you pointing to the fact that although there are cost savings with this model, potentially huge, and scalability issues, that somehow, I think you've called it, is it cognitive labor, is chewing up the cost savings?
0: Yes, that's exactly right. That's exactly right. Because the native way, or AI native way of working, is much more iterative, you need to spend more time in coordinating between what's the output and the creative thinking. What tools do you need to use? Because it's never just one tool. It's an amalgamation of many, many tools. How do you make sure that there's consistency throughout the whole production? Whereas traditional production is much more linear. So you first sign off the boards. Once that's all locked in, you start moving into shooting the footage. And once that's done, you go into edit and post. So that's much more linear. Whereas with AI production, it's iterative. So you can go back to, okay, now let's regenerate this shot. And let's look at what it looks like if we take the story another direction. And you're much more fluid in that way, but if you don't manage expectations and the process well, you end up with, well, more cognitive costs there, because that's all coordination that needs to happen, making sure that the end result still has consistency.
1: Well, in trying to change their business model or their workflow, what are the elements currently that they're mistakenly chewing up in this cognitive labor? What are the tasks that they're spending, by implication, more time and money on using AI that perhaps they don't need to be? What are the elements of what they're doing to spend all this cognitive labor and cost?
0: Well, I think that what you see, why there's an increase in cost, is because what agencies do is they bolt on onto their traditional pipeline, their traditional workflow, they bolt on AI. And that's what's causing the increase in costs. Whereas if you truly start working in an AI pipeline, you reduce costs up front in the way you do your creative development and in the way you start using building your AI workflow quite early on already. And I think that's what we're seeing at the moment in the industry. That will obviously change going forward, the more people start to embrace a more AI native way of working. But because we're doing both now and we're bolting it on, that's where you see duplication of work. You often see two producers on a job, or you see a designer and then an AI artist who actually can do part of the design work too, but that's double up. So I think it's just a phase we're in whilst we're figuring out, okay, what does this new way of working actually look like?
1: It does sound like a very significant transformation of the business model and workflows moving to this system. But I'm just wondering, you speak about the challenge of orchestrating things rather than coordinating, perhaps, although it's the same thing. Is that, I don't know, but how do you actually manage this orchestration? What criteria, data points, are you actually going to need to look at to make sure that you get the full benefit of these technical cost savings and don't chew them up in this cognitive labor?
0: Yeah, I think one of the things that we've seen happening is that what agencies often think is that, well, we'll just get one person in the agency or outside, they hire one person, an AI artist or an AI creative, who does the AI thing. And then they forget that there is a lot of coordination. How do you bring that into the full workflow and all the different elements within a campaign? And they almost forget that you need a producer to coordinate all that. But that producer should be someone with AI knowledge and who has been working in this space for the last few years, so they really understand the limitations of AI and where you should push AI and where you actually should say sometimes, no, sorry, for this job, you should not use AI. You should just do a traditional method. And I think that's where you really see this misconception at the moment happening is that, oh, if we do AI, we just need one person that knows how to do AI, whereas it is more across the whole the whole workflow, the whole process.
1: Well, the fascinating idea that you raise in these things is that this AI approach, generative AI with video and text, hugely increases the possibilities of exploration and innovation around the creative concepts. You liken it to a process of research and development in which, you know, companies and other industries invest big money, but also with a lot of risk, but potentially high return. And you kind of link this whole process and have an analogy with venture capital. So what's the nature of the approach that this is going to involve to increasing the creative exploration side?
0: Well, I think it's just very interesting that you can do things now that were limited before just because of budget or just because you couldn't do it physically. And we work with someone, for instance, with a copy background who has never been able to actually visualize her creative vision because she just doesn't have the design skills to do that. And AI opens that up for her completely, which gives her the opportunity to make work and to sell ideas in that she was just very limited in doing before, or she needed a design partner to do that, and that then increases the costs, obviously, of that upfront investment in exploring ideas, which is basically R&D in advertising. It's all about the creative idea. So that's really where you see the benefit of AI coming in, where you can explore much more and you don't have to shut down ideas because you're not able to either visualize it or sell it in, or it's budget-wise not feasible or time-wise not feasible. And all that is, I think, a huge benefit of AI in production or in creative processes.
1: Yeah, I think you've described what's the potential or what's maybe even going on already in this context of R&D and innovation and experiment, that this new process allows the creatives to be involved in, I think, what you've called acts of market discovery. And I think you describe this process as revealing what a brand has not yet even done. What is this idea here of market discovery through exploration? And I think you even have some examples, do you, somewhere? For example, is it the Heinz campaign or what have you?
0: Yeah. And I think just to be very clear, I mean, this has always been the case in advertising. There's always been fantastic creatives with wild ideas inspiring their clients to do something different. But what AI does is it gives the ability to more creative people to explore their creative ideas. And because the production costs are so much lower than if you have to do a whole shoot, you can actually really create something close to the end product and pitch that in to clients as ideas. That's really a benefit of using AI in exploring and R&D, I think. But I think the Heinz example is a fantastic example where Heinz itself looked at using AI models and just prompting, hey, we want some ketchup, show me some ketchup. And it all showed the Heinz bottle. And they used that insight for a campaign, which is brilliant, I think.
1: It does seem that one of the things that's going on in as a result of this in the structure of the marketing or advertising industry, I guess, is that potentially now, because of the lower costs of all of this, that it can be a lot more sort of decentralized and not concentrated in large, big agencies, that many smaller companies can become involved in this process in a highly creative way, in ways that they just wouldn't have had the money to do before. Is that part of what's happening to the market structure and dynamics here?
0: That's exactly right. And that's what you see across the world. All AI artists, just one-man bands or sometimes small teams, small studios, creating fantastic work, which wouldn't have been able to do that before. That's exactly right. But also, I think on the client side, this enables clients to create that video content, which they might not have had any budget for before, because it was just too costly for them. So it's not only on the creative side where people are able to step up and work with big clients where they wouldn't have been able to before on their own. It's also on the client side where smaller brands who want to push content out can do that now.
1: Yeah, well, that's a fascinating variation on this theme. So on the one hand, smaller companies can get into the advertising business, if you like, and service big clients potentially creatively and cost effectively. But surely there's a potential here for this phrase of disintermediation that we see in many other industries as a result of AI and digital technologies, whereby in this case, for example, surely the big clients themselves, the big corporate clients, surely could bring this stuff in-house and develop their own AI approaches and creativity in-house rather than having to go out, because of the costs and the skill factors that they can now bring in-house and don't have to, in a sense, commission from outside.
0: Yeah, and that's happening. I mean, and that's been happening for the last few years. In-house teams have been growing, even before AI was there for production purposes. You definitely see that happening. There's more in-housing. The one caveat there, though, is if you really want pro-grade production work, people who can do that are still pretty rare. And those type of skills and those type of people don't necessarily want to work in-house for a brand at this stage. That might change over time, but at this stage, those people that are really talented in creating pro-grade production work, they can choose what to work on, and they work on all kinds of projects from around the world.
1: Well, that point too about, you called it pro-grade production, but elsewhere it can be referred to as broadcast quality, can't it too? Because at the end of the day, there is this sort of look. I mean, can AI itself, and is AI already delivering this sort of broadcast quality, pro-grade production, or is it still ultimately reliable on these individual creatives who, as you say, often just want to work by themselves and probably can?
0: Yeah, and I think, well, first of all, yes, AI, there's beautiful pieces out there that are absolutely broadcast quality, made by AI. So you can definitely do it, but you need the right talent to direct the tools, and that talent always has a craft background. So it's absolutely possible, and what we see more and more happening is that those AI artists, they actually start collaborating with other AI artists, because they also recognize that they've got a specialty, but to create pro-grade production, you actually need more specialties, more specialists on a job, and you also need more brains on a job, because it's a creative process, and you need to bounce off each other, and you need to someone needs to just point things out, like, oh, we can make this better and we can make that better. And that whole process is very, very difficult to do on your own. So that's what we see happening, is that it's actually starting to become more of a team effort. And if you have the right talent on it, on the tools, you can definitely create broadcast work.
1: these are big implications already taking place, it seems, in the market structures and market dynamics in advertising and production of advertising. I think at the end of the day, and as we wrap up here on Innovation Talk Radio Northern Beaches with our guest, V. Schifferstein Vidal, we're talking about the role and impact of generative AI in advertising. And V is the co-founder of the creative AI production house MC and V. V, so it's restructuring the market in all these ways, but I think you argue, do you, that this is somehow rediscovering and revaluing the value of creativity and creatives. This really what you think at the end of the day is going to happen rather than it just being displaced by machines?
0: Absolutely. I'm convinced that if you embrace this as a creative, it will make you more creative. That's what we hear from all the AI artists we work with. They just say, I've never felt more creative in my life because I don't have a producer telling me no because of budget reasons or because of other constraints. So I'm convinced that the machines can't take over creative vision and craft. And that is a human uniqueness that we bring to the table. But if you embrace the AI tools and you know how to push them, you can actually create better work.
1: Well, look, thank you very much, Vinay Schifferstein Vidal, for joining us here on Innovation Talk Radio Northern Beaches and sharing your fascinating opinions and perspectives and experience on the impact of generative AI on text and vision on the advertising industry and ultimately a rethinking and a reshaping of, the value and understanding that we have of what is a creative process. Thanks very much for taking the time to join us, Vinay.
0: Thank you, Michael. Thank you for having me.
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0: Life on the Air, the extraordinary survival story of Transmittus diversicus, the community broadcaster. Once threatened, it's now starting to thrive, thanks to its special symbiotic relationship with its surrounding community. 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
2: 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We'll be living the life on the Northern Beaches.

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That was It's a Heartache by Bonnie Tyler. You've tuned in to listen and chat with Chrissy Mack on Radio Northern Beaches. Today on the program, we're pausing to look back at the life and legacy of a true powerhouse. On July the 8th, the music world lost the legendary Welsh rock icon Bonnie Tyler at the age of 75. Born Gaynor Hopkins in a small Welsh coal mining town, Bonnie Tyler went on to sell over 100 million records worldwide. What made Bonnie so unforgettable wasn't just the massive scale of her 1980s stadium anthems. It was that voice, a signature gravelly powerhouse rasp that actually came about by accident following a vocal cord surgery in 1976. Rather than halting her career, it gave her a new, raw, emotional edge that no one else could match. From her early country pop crossover days to her explosive chart-topping collaborations with producer Jim Steinman, Bonnie Tyler proved that a working-class girl from Wales could conquer the global stage. She became the first Welsh artist to score a number one hit in the United States, earned multiple Grammy nominations, and earlier this year saw her signature anthem crossed the staggering milestone of 1 billion streams. She never lost her passion for the stage, touring right up until recently and leaving behind an enduring legacy of pure, unmatched vocal energy. To celebrate her remarkable journey, let's turn up the volume and let that incredible voice do the talking. Here is Total Eclipse of the Heart and Holding Out for a Hero.

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And you can catch us on 88.7 and 90.3 locally. Next up, we're coming into Chrissy's rant. But before we do that, we're going to listen to Rick Price's new release, Hometown.

Today I want to talk about rewriting the housing blueprint, how governments can build homes and bring back 100% ownership. We'll be tackling the absolute elephant in the room. It's the topic that comes up at every backyard barbecue, every local cafe, and every family dinner table from Manly all the way to Palm Beach. I'm talking about the housing crisis. We all know the story. We look at our kids, our grandkids, and even the essential workers who keep the community running, our nurses, our teachers, our local retail workers, and we ask the question, how on earth is the next generation ever going to afford a roof over their heads? For decades, the standard answer from governments has been to throw money at the private market. Tax incentives, developer handouts, and complex planning schemes designed to get private developers to build a tiny handful of affordable apartments. But let's be honest, it feels like we're throwing buckets of water over a bushfire. So today we're going to do something a little bit different on the program. We're going to take off the developers' hats, bypass the corporate middlemen, and look at a radical common sense blueprint. What if the government stopped acting as a bystander and went back to doing what it used to do best? What if the state and federal governments joined forces, picked up the tools, built the homes themselves, and sold them so that everyday people could completely 100% own their own home? It's entirely possible. The maths check out. We're going to break down exactly how it works. Stay tuned, because we're rewriting the housing blueprint. To understand where we're going, we have to look at where we are right now. Right now, if a government wants to create affordable housing, they use a model called developer incentives. They go to a big private property developer and say, hey, if you make 10% of your new apartment building affordable, we'll let you build the tower 5 stories higher. Or they offer a massive corporate tax credit. Now, why do they do that? It's called the leverage method. The government thinks, well, if the developer spends their money to build it, we only have to chip in a little bit of taxpayers' cash. But here is the catch that trips up the whole system. Because a private developer is taking the risk and making the profits, those affordable houses usually have an expiry date. After 15 to 20 years, those apartments often revert right back to full market rates. The public loses out and the taxpayer gets nothing back long term. So what's the alternative? The alternative is the social asset model, where the government steps in as the master developer. And this isn't science fiction. Countries like Singapore have been doing it for decades. Over 8% of Singapore's population lives in high-quality apartments built directly by the government's Housing and Development Board. Now, when the government builds housing directly, the financial equation completely changes. Let's look at the maths. When a private developer builds a home, the price tag includes three massive costs: the cost of buying the land, the cost of the actual construction, and the fat 15 to 25% profit margin for the developer's shareholders. But if the federal and state governments team up, well, the state government can inject surplus public land or air rights over transport hubs into the project at a grand total of $0. Instantly, the biggest expense in Sydney real estate is wiped off the ledger. Next, you eliminate the developer's profit margin because government isn't trying to buy a super yacht. It's trying to house its people. Suddenly, the cost to build a beautiful, high-quality home drops dramatically. And that is where the magic happens for everyday Australians. Now, let's talk about how we actually build these homes without relying on private developers. We set up a joint federal-state public corporation. A massive team effort. The federal government brings the heavy-duty funding, the state government brings the land, and together they establish a permanent public workforce. Think of it like a modern state construction corp. Instead of putting projects out to tender for massive private construction conglomerates, the government employs the chippies, the sparkies, the brickies,
and the plumbers directly. They become permanent sector employees with proper job security, great superannuation, and stable, localised hours. In a volatile industry where private construction companies are unfortunately going under far too often, the government can offer the one thing the private sector can't: absolute stability. But here is the most exciting part of this blueprint, and it's the part that really brings back the great Australian dream: 100% home ownership. In many modern housing schemes, you see things like shared equity, where the government owns a chunk of your house forever, or you're locked into a lifetime of renting. But in this model, because the building costs are so heavily compressed, thanks to the $0 land and the zero development margin, the government can sell these completed homes directly to first home buyers and essential workers at the actual cost of construction. When a young family buys one of these homes, they aren't entering a complicated lease. They sign the mortgage, they buy the property, and they own it completely, 100%. The deed is theirs, the keys are theirs, and stability is theirs. And what happens to the money they paid to buy that home? It doesn't disappear into a corporate bank account or line the pockets of offshore investors. Every single dollar of that sale income flows directly back into the joint government fund. The capital is completely recouped, the government gets its money back, and they instantly use that cash to fund the very next build. It is a self-sustaining, closed-loop system where public money stays public and everyday people get the security of full home ownership. If you've driven around parts of Australia lately, you might have noticed quite a revolution happening in the building industry. It's called modern method of construction, or more simply, modular and kit home building. Traditionally, building a house means waiting for the weather to clear, dealing with the mud on site, managing material thefts, and dealing with massive delays. But with kit and modular homes, the entire house is built on a literal assembly line inside a massive high-tech undercover factory. Imagine a joint government-owned home kit manufacturing facility. Inside this clean, controlled environment, our public workforce of carpenters, electricians, and apprentices work in perfect conditions. One team builds the steel frame, the next team does the internal wiring, and the next installs the cabinetry. The home moves down the line like a car in a factory, built to absolute precision. While the home is being manufactured in the factory, the foundations are being poured on the public land site at the exact same time. Once the modules are finished, they are loaded onto the back of a truck, driven to the site, and craned into place. A beautiful, sustainable, high-quality duplex or townhouse can be hooked up and serviced and completely ready to move into in a matter of days or weeks, rather than 18 months. By combining established private kit home builders for extra volume and setting up state-owned modular factories, the government creates a hub-and-spoke network. They can mass-produce homes using a standardised pattern book of beautiful pre-approved designs. This completely cuts out the years of painful local council delays and slashes construction costs by up to 20%. And remember the best part? Because the efficiency is so high, the government can turn these out rapidly, sell them at cost to our locals for 100% full ownership, take the revenue, and roll it straight back into the factory to build the next batch. It's fast, it's smart, and it solves the supply crisis at its core. It's worth remembering that the housing crisis we face today isn't a natural disaster. It's the result of choices and economic models that have outlived their usefulness. We don't have to accept a future where our children are locked out of home ownership forever, or where the people who care for us in our hospitals can't afford to live within an hour of their workplace. By bringing together the financial muscle of federal government, the land assets of state government, the efficiency of modern factory-built kit homes, and the pride of the direct public workforce, we can build a new future. A future where the goal isn't corporate profit, but the simple, beautiful security of a home that you own 100%.
And remember the best part, because the efficiency is so high, the government can turn these out rapidly, sell them at cost to our locals at 100% full ownership, take the revenue and roll it straight back into the factory to build the next batch. This is about bringing back the great Australian dream, but with a modern, common sense twist. And let's not forget the massive silver lining here. This blueprint completely solves the critical skills shortage facing our country. Right now, our traditional trade training system is under immense strain, and private builders often struggle to take on the long-term risk of training young people. But with a permanent government-backed construction pipeline, the state steps right back into the driver's seat as the ultimate training ground for our nation's workforce. Imagine a new generation of school leavers walking into a secure public site or into a state-of-the-art modular factory. They aren't just getting a temporary gig. They are securing a fully funded, gold standard public apprenticeship. By employing these young men and women directly, the government guarantees they get mentored by the best in the business, work under safe, stable conditions, and actually finish their qualifications without the fear of their employer going bust halfway through their training. We aren't just building houses here, folks. We are rebuilding the very fabric of our skilled workforce. We are turning out qualified carpenters, sparkies, and plumbers who will have secure, well-paid careers for life. It's an investment in bricks and mortar, yes, but more importantly, it's a direct investment into the future of our kids and our grandkids. And here is another beautiful piece of the puzzle. Where do we actually put these state-of-the-art modular factories? We don't cram them into our already crowded major cities. We build them in our regional areas. Think about the incredible ripple effect that has on a regional town. When the government establishes a major manufacturing hub out in the regions, it acts as an economic anchor. Suddenly, you have hundreds of workers moving to the area with secure long-term public sector incomes. And what happens next? A whole ecosystem grows rapidly right around that factory. You need local bakeries and cafes to feed the workers, local mechanics to service the fleet, and a grocery store to support the new families. This influx of people drives the need for upgraded infrastructure, better roads, improved public transport, and upgraded community services. It breathes fresh life and economic security into our regional communities, proving that it isn't just a housing strategy, it's a complete national building blueprint. Now, I know what some of the skeptics out there are thinking. Chrissy, this sounds fantastic, but how long does it take to actually build and set up one of these massive factories? We need houses now, not in 5 years. And you know what? That is completely a fair question. If we built these factories the old-fashioned way, buying raw land, waiting years for custom machinery, and designing every assembly line from scratch, it would take years. But we don't have to reinvent the wheel. I am advised we can streamline this setup process to get these plants up and running in a matter of months, not years. First, the government doesn't need to build the factory walls from scratch. They can immediately acquire or lease massive pre-existing industrial warehouses in regional hubs that are already sitting vacant. Second, instead of trying to figure out the manufacturing process on their own, the government can enter into fast-tracked public-private partnerships. Governments, like what we are seeing right now with the New South Wales budget initiatives, can launch competitive tenders to bring in established world-class modular operators. These private operators bring their pre-designed plug-and-play assembly lines straight into the government warehouse. And finally, because the government is using its own patent book of pre-approved home designs, the factory tooling is made much simpler. You aren't setting up a complex plant to build 50 different types of custom buildings. You are setting up a streamlined line to build just 3 or 4 highly optimized uniform templates. By cutting out the red tape, utilizing existing buildings, and copy-pasting proven factory layouts, we can have the first public kit homes, I am told, rolling out off the assembly line and onto the back of the trucks in less than a year. The speed of the setup matches the speed of the build. Now, let me pause right there, because I can already hear some of you saying, "Hold on a second, Chrissy.
You said we were cutting out the private sector, but now you're talking about public-private partnerships to set up the factory. Isn't that just letting developers back in through the back door? It's a brilliant question, but here is the vital difference. We are hiring a toolmaker, not a partner. When you involve a private property developer, they own the project, they dictate the prices, and they walk away with the lion's share of the final profits. But under this factory model, the government is simply paying a fixed one-off fee to a specialist manufacturing firm to install the machinery and set up the assembly line layout. We would be using private expertise for a fast setup, but keeping the public wealth exactly where it belongs, with the people. I know exactly what you're thinking. Chrissy, this sounds like a dream, but where on earth are you going to find the tradespeople to staff these factories and build the sites? We already have a massive skill shortage. And you're spot on. Right now, Australia is short tens of thousands of tradies. But here is how a government-led model completely solves the workforce puzzle, and the secret lies inside the factory doors. First, we fix the apprenticeship leak. Did you know that nearly half of all young Aussies who start a trade apprenticeship drop out before they finish? They quit because private builders run out of work or unfortunately go bust, leaving these kids stranded. But a government factory offers absolute public sector job security. We can give these young people a guaranteed, gold standard, 4-year pipeline of work. They know they'll finish their ticket, and that instantly creates a massive wave of new, fully qualified sparkies and chippies. Second, we open the door to the other half of the population. Right now, women make up less than 3% of frontline trades. Traditional building sites with erratic hours and constant travel all over the city are tough for anyone trying to balance a family. But a high-tech modular factory, well, it's undercover, it's safe, and it's a stable 9-to-5 job in one fixed location, less than 3% of frontline trades. 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But a high-tech modular factory, well, it's undercover, it's safe, and it's a stable 9-to-5 job in one fixed location. Experts tell me that

Shortage of smart, stable working environments. This blueprint fixes both. Now, there's one more piece to this puzzle that we have to talk about, and it's the ultimate gridlock for any new neighbourhood: infrastructure. Water, electricity, sewage and roads. We've all seen private developers stall for years because they're waiting around to get plugged into the grid. You might be wondering, Chrissy, how do we get the pipes in the ground fast enough to match these quick build kit homes? Well, we look at what already works. Organisations like Landcom are brilliant at this because they use what's called an accelerated infrastructure fund. Instead of waiting for homes to sell to pay for the services, the government injects the capital up front. They lay the pipes, build the roads, and run the wires before the homes even leave the factory floor. But under our joint government model, we take it a step further. Because this is a priority public project, the state government can grant these sites critical infrastructure status. That legally pushes them to the absolute front of the line for utility connections. No waiting in administrative queues for months on end. And out in new regional hubs, we can think smart. We don't have to wait years to drag heavy power lines across the countryside. We can deploy localized community solar microgrids and modern self-contained modular waste systems that can be dropped into the site and operational in a matter of weeks. By funding the infrastructure first and utilising modern micro-utilities, the ground is completely ready and waiting the exact same day the trucks arrive with the houses. It's seamless, it's fast, and it completely unblocks the system. Now I can hear the bureaucrats in the back room saying, Chrissy, this would require a massive new empire of government departments. The red tape alone would choke the project. But here's the inside scoop. We don't need to create a single new government department. The machinery is already sitting right there on the factory floor waiting for someone to turn the key. At the federal level, we have Housing Australia. Right now, they act like a bank, lending taxpayers billions to private groups. Under this blueprint, they simply pivot to become the direct equity partner, providing the raw cash to fund the public factories. And right here in our own backyard, the state government recently created Homes New South Wales, one massive powerhouse entity that brought all the different housing departments under one single roof to slash through cross-agency red tape. In fact, Homes New South Wales is already running trials on modern methods of construction and prefabricated housing. The infrastructure is here. The executives are hired. The mandate to initiate is already on their desks. We don't need new departments. We just need a new direction. We need to tell these existing agencies to stop serving the speculative developer market and start directly serving the Australian public. The tools are in their hands and the blueprint is ready. So, which governments are going to be game to make the changes? You know, it makes me think, do we need to start a massive nationwide Australian chicken dance right now? Maybe we could do a collective on the internet. I'm not talking about the goofy wedding reception tune where you clap your hands like a beak. No, I mean the classic, unmistakable playground strut. You know the one. Shoulders hunched, elbows out like wings, flapping away to call out anyone who's too scared to take on a challenge and find the nerve to carry out this new blueprint. Let's see who has the backbone to stand up to the developers and who is just going to balk and run away. Well, that's it for my rant today. As usual, these are my thoughts and my opinions and not necessarily anybody else's.

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We've come to the end of the program now. Our last two tracks are Ishan, Driving Home, and Salinistas, Take Me Home. Stay safe, and I'll catch you next week. Bye.

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0: Do you enjoy escaping to the ocean? Then you'll love Crescent Swells on Radio Northern Beaches. Hi, I'm David Bell. 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Salty surf sounds for family and friends living by the ocean. These are the Crescent Swells. It's like saltwater therapy for your ears.
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8: 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Are they listening?
9: Yes, well, hello there. Happy Friday, happy hoarders, happy World Cup, even with Australia gone and the USA and FIFA cheating. England still in, 7 a.m. Sunday against Norway and the quarterfinals from Wednesday, I think. What fun. Thanks to Andy G for the last hour of Strangers in Paradise, Sun Ra, music as a spiritual journey. That's all music, isn't it? 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My name's Jez.
10: And my name's Stu.
9: Good evening, Stu. It is show 550, almost an occasion, Stu. What's the theme for this special show?
10: Too sweet.
9: Too sweet. We did sweet last week.
10: We did sweet last week. We had so many sweet songs left. We're going to keep with the sweet, but we're going too sweet. Tonight.
9: Sweetness, indeed. What are we going to start with? What you got?
10: I'm going to start with sweets.
9: Sweets.
10: Sweets.
9: A song called Sweets.
10: Song called Sweets by the World of Twist from 1991.
9: Lovely. Well, here we go then.
10: Here we go.
9: It's sweet, baby.

0: Sweets by the World of Twist, a Manchester band from 1991. Jez.
1: Manchester.
0: They released one album only called Quality Street in 91. They did an absolutely fantastic version of She's a Rainbow. That's how I got to know them.
1: Oh, yeah.
0: From 92. And the main singer guy in 91 called it quits and didn't want to do it anymore. And then he was on the verge of returning in 2006, and he died.
1: Oh.
0: So it never happened.
1: Unfortunate.
0: Yeah. No better way to kick off Too Sweet, show 550, but with Sweets by the World of Twist. 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
1: It is, and that 88.7 is great now. 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
0: just pumping.
1: It's just pumping, absolutely. 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
0: It's the pink one, and we recommend it. You can find us anytime you want on hearthis.at. Just type in Hoarders. What are we now? 140 shows are up there. And the previous 410 shows are still on mixcloud.com. Search for Jez, search for Stu, search for Hoarders. You will find us. Tonight's episode is Too Sweet. As long as it's got the word sweet in the name of the song, band or album if you really want. But we've got more than enough.
1: I've got a sour. I've still got a sour.
0: Yeah, we've got a sour.
1: We're allowed a sour or two.
0: Yeah, we've got a sour.
1: It was originally going to be sweet and sour, but we discovered there were only like four sour songs
0: four
1: in the world.
0: Sours, yeah, precisely.
1: So it's mainly sweet, which is more like us, isn't
0: That's
1: it?
0: That's right.
1: And more like Bill, out west.
0: Talking about sweet and sour.
1: He is so sweet and sour. Let's go to see. Where am I going? I'm going up there to see what's happening with the Black Haggis.
2: And now, from out west, our poet laureate.
1: Sour songs in the world.
0: Sours, yeah, precisely.
1: So it's mainly sweet, which is more like us, isn't
0: That's
1: it?
0: That's right.
1: And more like Bill, out west.
0: Talking about sweet and sour.
1: He is so sweet and sour. Let's go to see. Where am I going? I'm going up there to see what's happening with the Black Haggis.
2: And now, from out west.

0: And as the Black Haggis says, so Australia and Scotland didn't make it, but the demise of all host cities was a treat. Poor old Trump is seeing red, but we just continue to be sweet. Poor sweet child of mine has blown an axle, 'cause we know sweet dreams are made of this. George is pursuing my sweet lord, and a girl of sweet 16 is bliss. So while Jez uses sweet emotion, and Stu really enjoys some sweet fate, I'm sure Trump is keeping America in the cup by making Belgium the 51st state. Nice one, Bill. Yes, indeed.
1: I'm surprised he hasn't bombed Belgium. I really am. I thought that.
0: Oh, you thought he'd go after Belgium or cut off?
1: He'd make some excuse up and just start bombing them.
0: Well, he's randomly cutting off trade with countries now, isn't he? I don't know what Spain's done to him. Nobody knows what Spain did to him. He just suddenly said, Spain are evil. We're not going to do trade with them.
1: No, has anybody? He's evil. Simple. Oh no, he is evil, but he's not right in the head. He's.
0: No. Yeah, I think that's generally becoming fairly more and more obvious by the day.
1: More and more obvious.
0: The speech he did, sitting next to the NATO guy and sitting next to Ukraine, was just insane. He mentioned the Islamic Republic of Japan at one point.
1: Excellent.
0: And then he said, has anybody got any questions for Mr. Putin?
1: And he's a leader of the free world. God help us all.
0: Trying to back it up, but he's crazy, isn't it? Hey, let us know if you're listening. We are saying hello after my first track, and I'm starting off. I said I'd play it, and here it is. Electric Light Orchestra, again from Out of the Blue, which Mr. Stu has on blue vinyl, yes, we know, and Sweet Talking Woman from Side One, I think, one of the big singles. ELO, enjoy.

0: giving it some vocoder from 1977, the Electric Light Orchestra and Sweet Talking Woman. Everything's going to have sweet in the title tonight. That was originally titled Dead End Street, and they sort of recorded it and finished it, and then Jeff came in one day and said, I don't like it, and he told everyone in Munich to wipe all the vocals off, and he rewrote the vocals and re-recorded everything, and ended up with that, made a new song from the remains of the old, Sweet Talking Woman.
1: Because he can.
0: Because he can, because he's Jeff.
1: Yeah, that's right. Who you got listening, Jez?
0: Who we got listening? We have Punch in the Face Block. We're at facebook.com/hoardersvinylemporium. There's Deanna Lovehearts from DY. From Deanna, lovely to have you listening. She's sending me pictures of kangaroos that I can't see. I'll explain later. Mr. David Bell has punched the face block. He will be here at 10:30 with Crescent Swells on Radio Northern Beaches. Saltwater therapy for your ears, some surfy songs. Shazza in Wales. How are you, Shazza? Shan in Penman Mawr, one of our faithful listeners over in Wales. Lovely to have you. Also in Wales, Sister Wendy has tuned in. Both of you? I don't know. Both of you and Steve. Hey, Steve, bro. How are you over in September? Looking forward to seeing you. And lastly, although she was first to the button, Australian Sharon, listening here, wherever she is. Where does Sharon live?
1: Severe north coast of New South Wales.
0: Oh, there you go. Hope it's good up there. Lots of cats.
1: And her very good friend Anne, the most gorgeous Anne, is tuned in and she's listening from Gyra. She had yesterday off, so she's listening in now. I don't know. Anne, did you work today or have you got today off too? Overseas, we've got Colin. Colin's tuned in and he's in the office today.
0: Good heavens.
1: He's actually turned up to do some work.
0: It's one of those days.
1: It's one of those days, but he's tuned in from the office, which is good to see. We've got Jess in Italy, and he's got a new one-eyed cat called Felix who has adopted him, and he's feral and always hissing.
0: Oh.
1: And I went, yeah.
0: Well, that's nice.
1: Yeah, and I said, just like my son Arlo Felix. and I think he blew the dog?
0: I assume so. Yeah. It's certainly a dog.
1: It's certainly a dog. Pictures on the radio again, people. Yeah. We've got... Tim in the East Islands is not listening. He'll be catching up because he went and saw The Jam tonight in Auckland.
0: The Jam?
1: Yeah.
0: With Paul Weller and the other two, one of whom's dead.
1: Yeah. And I'm politely pointing out to him that...
0: Bruce Foxton.
1: Yeah, Paul Weller does not do The Jam.
0: Yeah, obviously.
1: The drummer died last year.
0: Yeah.
1: So it must be...
0: Bruce Foxton.
1: Yeah, and he supposedly retired last year.
0: Oh.
1: So I get the impression that somebody, whoever played with Bruce and the drummer, because they were from The Jam.
0: Yeah.
1: Somebody played with them is now going
0: carrying
1: out,
0: it on.
1: Now going out calling himself The Jam.
0: Or from The Jam.
1: Yeah.
0: He's from The Jam.
1: Yeah.
0: So yes, well, why not? I'm sure the songs sound great.
1: Yep, yeah.
0: You know, precisely. You can't go see The Jam anyway, can you?
1: You can't, no. And,
0: It's just my sister listening. No, Steve, she's driving to Hove. I have no idea why. Why would you drive to Hove?
1: I don't know.
0: What's in Hove?
1: Ed in Skinny Atlas is still flying solo because his most gorgeous wife, Sasha, is in is in the Netherlands. But he's in Boston today visiting his kids and their families. And he'll be listening to us on Catch Up.
0: Jolly good. Hello on Catch Up. Well, I'll also say hello to some of the people on Hear This dot out who do say thank you for the broadcast and like them and stuff. There's Mr. House Bracker, who's a tech house industrial techno art style DJ from Austria. He listens a lot. Cirque Bass, he's always listening. Oh, Cirque Bass, probably, or Cirque Bass. I don't know. But thank you for listening. Master of low end frequencies, he says. He reigns supreme as a bass guitarist. So thanks for tuning in. DJ Fox, he's in Spain, he listens. That's about it. Those are the main ones. Thanks for listening to Tune In. Tune This.
1: Fair
0: this.
1: Enough. Fair enough. And by the way, she worked this morning and she's again tomorrow morning. So that means she'll be going to bed reasonably soon, but she always catches up.
0: Better play the good stuff at the beginning.
1: Oh, no, she listens because it's a 40-minute drive to work and a 40-minute drive home.
0: So oh, that's most of the show.
1: So she listens, you know, she listens. Whatever she misses, she catches up. Going to and from the show.
0: Top work. That's a dedicated listener.
1: It is. Very much so.
0: But you don't have any new listeners?
1: Not tonight, no.
0: No,
1: no not
0: except
1: tonight.
0: The cat.
1: Yeah, except the cat. But the cat doesn't really count. So
0: big news, though. Special show for the cat next week.
1: Oh, yes. Yes. Next week is cats.
0: Next week is cats. We don't like them in Australia.
1: Cats, no.
0: No. Cats are bad in Australia, but we like cats that aren't, that are house cats and that aren't in Australia.
1: If you're going to have a cat, get it neutered and put a bell on its collar. Simple as that.
0: Just don't let it out. House cats are healthier and happier.
1: Yeah, precisely.
0: Indeed.
1: Okay, let's go to... by the way, if there is any new listeners, please get in contact and we will give you the new listener jingle and your life will be near complete.
0: Lovely.
1: Let's go to June the 22nd or the 24th. They're not too sure exactly, but it's either the 22nd or the 24th of 1961, Jez. The Beatles.
0: Oh, yeah, we didn't play any last week, and there's quite a few.
1: I went to their very first professional recording session, and they were a little bit pissed off because they thought they were actually going to turn up and, sing their own songs and, actually have a record deal. This is in Germany, in Hamburg, Germany. But no. They were just going to be backing Tony Sheridan, who was huge. Whatever happened to Tony Sheridan?
0: Yeah.
1: I don't know. Just disappeared. Anyway, they got to do the two of their own songs, but they decided not to do their songs and they wanted to keep their originals for later. So John Lennon decided to do a cover of Ain't She Sweet.
0: Indeed.
1: So he did. So I've always liked this version. And yes, if you've got the original, any original 45 of this, you're doing very well.
0: I do.
1: You do. What have you got? English?
0: I've got it's an English Polydor, and I don't think it's a demo pressing. I think it's just an English Polydor pressing because Bert Camfort retained the rights to this.
1: That's right.
0: And so he released it as a separate on a different label.
1: Yeah.
0: After they'd become famous in 64.
1: I've got the Australian Polydor.
0: Ooh.
1: Which took me a long time to find, and when I finally found it, I grabbed it
0: from 64.
1: Yes.
0: Because I think it came out again in the 70s.
1: Yeah. No. It came from 64. Didn't come out in Australia in 61.
0: Yeah. It didn't come out anywhere.
1: Yeah, in 64. But if you were to find it nowadays, you've got to pay stupid money.
0: Oh, good news.
1: So, yeah.
0: So Dee's rushing up to the attic right now.
1: Put the needle on the record, Jez.

0: Krishna. Thank you, Krishna. Thank you, mate. Thank you.
1: Thanks for the food. Lovely. Love this vegetarian stuff.
0: Thank you, George. That song needs no introduction whatsoever. My Sweet Lord by the wonderful, fantastic George Harrison from 1970-71. Before that was Sour Milk Sea, also written by George Harrison. That's my last sour song of the evening.
1: Because
0: I only found two. I found two sour songs.
1: Yes.
0: That was written by George Harrison, and that's the demo from the Escher tapes, which is, I mean, fantastic.
1: It's great that we got those out at last, because there'd always been Escher tapes floating around, but they were always very dodgy quality.
0: I had a pretty good quality, and I thought, this is good, but then when they finally came out, I thought, oh, my God, this is so much better. The Awful Boys met at John's house, I think it was, or George's house, whatever, and they just sat in the back garden for like an afternoon and played 20 songs that they all wrote.
1: Yeah, everything they had.
0: And yeah, and it's great.
1: It is, yeah. And also they double-tracked, because they could double-track on it, so they ran it through once and then came back and did little overdubs, you know.
0: It was all the demos were taped on Harrison's Ampex four-track recorder from 1968. Ooh. That would have been reel-to-reel then. Wouldn't have been no cassettes.
1: That would have been reel-to-reel, yeah.
0: Yeah, reel-to-reel. So he had an Ampex four-track recorder in his backyard. So, yeah, that was great. And before that, the very first one was Ain't She Sweet by the Beatles, John Lennon and the Beatles, 1961. So we just did a quick three tracks from the Beatles, basically.
1: That's it. And we're desperately comparing our copies of Ain't She Sweet to see whether... Because I'm looking on Discogs at the labels, and mine doesn't look like the UK label. It looks like the Australian and New Zealand labels. It looks exactly like the Australian issue, even the paper sleeve. So that's really weird. I have to go back and check it out.
0: Where did you get yours from?
1: BBC.
0: Okay, yeah.
1: So, yeah.
0: Okay.
1: From Dad. He done brought it home and we done shove it in the dining room.
0: He said, we'll have that, thank you very much.
1: In the singles collection. We were the unofficial record library for BBC Birmingham.
0: Oh, excellent.
1: Our house. So we had a whole wall of singles and a whole wall of albums.
0: Oh, great.
1: And because there wasn't any record library in Birmingham.
0: Oh, God.
1: So if anybody needed a record, they'd ask Dad first and he'd say no. Or Jez has stolen it, or
0: yeah,
1: something.
0: Fair enough.
1: And if you got into a new band, you'd go into the dining room and most of it was probably there.
0: Excellent.
1: You know, marvellous. What a rare life of music.
0: It was.
1: I have lived. My turn. Peter Perrett.
0: Yes.
1: Peter Perrett was from Camberwell in South London. He formed The Only Ones, you know, Another Girl, Another Planet, in 1976 with his wife Zena as manager. They ended up being the opening act for The Who on one tour of the US, but then they broke up in 82, reunited 2007 to 2014. Then he did a solo album. I love this solo album. I love Peter Perrett's voice. Apparently when he started out, he was accused of being very Bob Dylan, but it's not. It's unique. This is a track from How the West Was Won, his solo album in 2017, and it's called Sweet Endeavor. Peter Perrett.

is next to me, a part of the assembly of a major work of art. When the streets have gone to ruin, a tributary of life left you in the heart of darkness for a while. To live the life, you must be fluid. Don't think about it, just do it. 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

Is you ever missed a beat of your beating heart? The jigsaw pieces that you see are part of the catastrophe of a major work of art. Put it down at integration, differentiation, a computer glitch that you're descended from. But the world that brings you sorrow, it won't still be here tomorrow. The future's already dead and gone.

0: Gorgeous from Mr. Peter Parrott, Sweet Endeavour. Everything's got sweet in the title tonight. Most recently, in August 2025, he was arrested in central London for being part of a Palestine action protest. You know, the UK has designated
1: terrorists,
0: Palestine action as terrorists when all they did is go and break up some weapons and save lives by breaking up some weapons that were going to Israel. Those guys are still going through the courts, I may say.
1: Yeah.
0: And he also released a song in December about Palestine action and their protests called Proud to Be Self-Hating, Irony and Provocation. Came out in December last year, so I'll have to go and find that.
1: What year was that song you just played?
0: That song was 2017, from How the West Was Won.
1: Okay, I'm going to 2010. True Love Casts Out All Evil.
0: It does, but it's not got sweet in the title.
1: No, that's the name of the album.
0: Ah.
1: Singer is the one, the only, the fantastic Roki Erickson, who is 13th Floor Elevators.
0: Ah.
1: He was the guy that he wrote his the 13th Floor Elevator. For the life of me, I just can't remember the name of the song now. But he wrote it when he was 15. And he was very proliferant. I can never say that word. Proliferant. But he unfortunately got caught. I mean, this is in Austin, Texas in the 60s.
0: Oh, this is the guy who got caught with a joint.
1: He got caught with a joint. And instead of going to prison, he went to a psych hospital where they bloody, did,
0: aversion therapy.
1: Yeah. And it just wrecked him. But in 2010, Oakville River, which is a great band, stupid name.
0: Fine if you live there.
1: Oakville River. Oh, we'll call ourselves Oakville River. Anyway, they're great. They got him and said, we'll do the music, write an album. So he did. He wrote an album and sung, and they did the backing on the album. The album's fantastic. The album is called True Love Casts Out All Evil, and the song I wish to play is Goodbye, Sweet Dreams.

0: The one, the only, the fantastic Roki Erickson from 2010. The album was True Love Casts Out All Evil. And the song is Goodbye, Sweet Dreams. And Bill has just sent me...
1: Yeah, me too. Documentary.
0: Oh, documentary from 2005. You're Gonna Miss Me. Roki Erickson, full documentary, 13th Floor Elevators. Yes, I remember watching that, like 10 years ago. I need to watch it again. So, yes, he's great. Anything by... the 13th Floor Elevators is great, but yeah, it's just he got caught with a joint in the 60s in Texas, and they did horrible things to him.
1: Yeah.
0: So yeah, anyway, but he's great, fantastic.
1: Both fascinating and sad, says Mr. Bill about the documentary.
0: Yes.
1: Yeah, okay, I'll put that on my list. Thank you very much, Mr. Bill. Also, thank you for sending me this next track. I've been listening to it for 2 weeks now, and I like it. Stone Temple Pilots from San Diego, California, a band originally called Swing.
0: Very heavy.
1: That came out of grunge. Rocky.
0: Rock.
1: It was grungy. Yeah. It came out of grunge. Second single from their fourth album, Number 4, had Sarah Michelle Gellar in the video. This is called Sour Girl. It's a sour from the Stone Temple Pilots.

0: I believe he's talking about his first wife there. She was a sour girl when he met her, but she was a happy girl when she when he left her. Sour Girl from the Stone Temple Pilots. There's a lesson there in 1999 from the album Number 4. Thank you, Bill.
1: That was very smooth, shall we say.
0: Well, it's slowish grungy, isn't it? Yeah. It sounds like a slow... Well, no, it doesn't sound exactly like a slow Nirvana track, but that sort of oeuvre.
1: 1977 I'm going to go to.
0: Oh, good. One of my faves.
1: Actually, this is 1981. But 1977, Jackie Leavin. You know how much I love my Jackie Leavin.
0: Yeah.
1: He put together a new band called Dole by Dole, and they came in prominence in the 1977 during the new wave period, but were largely ignored by the music press at the time. The emotional, psychedelic tinged music was judged out of step with other bands at the time. They ended up doing four albums from 79 to 82, and then he called it quits and went solo. And I've discovered Jackie Leavin as a solo artist, and then I went back and found Dole by Dole. I can't get enough of Jackie Leavin, and he was very proliferant. I don't know. I've got about half of his stuff. I'm still trying to get my hands on the other half. Unfortunately, he passed away a good 10-plus years or so ago now. But the song I wish to play from the album Dole by Dole by Dole by Dole from 1981 is Hey Sweetheart.

0: the fabulous one and only Jackie Leven. And album is called Gypsy Blood. It wasn't Doll by Doll by, sorry, that was their second album. Their third album. This is their second album, Doll by Doll. Doll by Doll is the band. The second album is Gypsy Blood, and the song was Hey Sweetheart.
1: Oh, come in. Make sure you're following those questions at the end of the show. That's good. That's a rarely heard artist from that period as well. I've got another one, Laura Nyro, who she's sort of the great lost singer songwriter from the late 60s and early 70s. By 1971, she got so uncomfortable with efforts to market her that she quit the music business entirely at the age of 24. And married a guy and just became a wife. And then when she divorced him, she came back in the later 70s and continued recording until her death in 97. She had time to personally choose her best of album in 1997, just before she died. I'm going to 1968, the album Eli and the 13th Confession. And this is a song that's best known by the Fifth Dimension, because they recorded it on their album, Stone's Soul Picnic, which confusingly is also the name of her compilation album, if you can follow that. Questions at the end. This is a drinking song from Laura Nyro in 1968. This is called Sweet Blindness.

0: Laura Nyro from 1968. Laura Nyro is spelled N-Y-R-O, just in case you didn't know.
1: This is absolutely not the 9 o'clock news. Your hosts tonight, Stu and Jez.
0: It's 9 o'clock. We have a working clock in the studio. It's marvellous. We can tell what time it is. And we go through what's been annoying us. The thing that riled me up most this week was that bloody red card, of course. It's just unbelievable. It did my absolute head in that somebody thinks they can change a sporting event, change the result of a sporting event. It's just absolutely
2: evil. He sort of did.
0: He did.
2: I know, yeah. FIFA, we've been saying the whole time, FIFA is one of the most corrupt bloody organisations on earth, and just goes to show you.
0: It seems quite clear that Trump actually cursed the team because they'd been doing great up until then, and then suddenly they've got the whole world against them. Belgium's like firing on 9 cylinders because they've got the whole world behind them, and America comes out and plays like shit.
2: Yeah.
0: So certainly a Trump call. It shouldn't end there. At the moment, every card that's being awarded, those teams are going to FIFA and saying, well, can you knock this one off as well, please? So France has asked everybody now that's had a card, even a yellow card. They asked for a French yellow card. So it's 35 MEPs are now calling for Infanto to go immediately. And I think it should be it for FIFA. I mean, it's clearly,
2: They're beyond corrupt. So, I mean, but how long have they been running the football for?
0: As long as I know. Absolutely.
2: Decades? But,
0: I mean, look, 2034, where are we going for the World Cup? Saudi Arabia. This is ridiculous. They did Qatar last time. Yeah. Saudi Arabia in 2 times. It's just absolutely ridiculous. Anyway, so that's me having my moan about that, which I did a lot during the week. Thank you, Dee, for listening. Next.
2: Okay, I'm pretty impressed by this. I mentioned this a couple of weeks ago, the Coles. We've got the two major supermarkets here in Australia is Coles and Woolworths. And unfortunately, we do have a third, which is now Aldi's. They're a German company.
0: And occasional Lidl, but they're very rare.
2: Yeah, but they are so much better. I mean, they're cheaper and the quality of food is better. And the 97% of all product, all fruit and veggies grown in Australia, when they ask who would you like to sell to, they'll say Aldi's because they get a better deal.
0: And Coles and Woolworths just reject stuff all the time. There's like 70 tons of melons. We don't want those.
2: No, we'll just throw them away. Yeah. It's just madness. But GetUp, which is a local...
0: GetUp is great.
2: Yeah, GetUp is great. I'm still trying to work out how they've done this. They've placed 700 screens in front of... They've placed a screen in front of 700 Coles stores around Australia, basically telling shoppers... they're broadcasting the truth that the shoppers... The Coles don't want the shoppers to know is that Coles is always watching. Coles has partnered with Palantir, a US company that builds surveillance and data analyst tools for military, spy agencies and immigration enforcement, including tools used by the Israeli military and ICE. Its founder, Peter Thiel, has said openly that he doesn't think freedom and democracy are compatible anymore.
0: He's a lunatic. He's an absolute lunatic. And Palantir, is named after those globes in Lord of the Rings, which are seeing stones, and the whole point of them in Lord of the Rings is you don't let evil people get hold of this stuff,
2: So somehow or other, GetUp have managed to put a screen in front of 700 Coles, partly pointing out to people who are, mindlessly going in there to do their shopping, is that you are being watched. Everything you do, everything you say,
0: all your data is being cross-referenced
2: the whole bit. So I don't shop at Coles, I don't shop at Woolies. I mean, they're both bloody evil. So
0: they're going to be really confused with me because all I ever go in for is the cheap cans of coffee. That's what I go to Coles for. They do a particular type of coffee which is cheaper than everything else. I have to go for Promite as well. I don't have it in Aldi.
2: I've had 5 cups of coffee in my life, mate, and that was 4 too many, so I don't have that problem.
0: Well, this stuff doesn't taste much like coffee, really. It's the bits they grind off the floor in Nescafe's factory, I think.
2: Well done, GetUp.
0: Well done, GetUp. Also going on, and I absolutely love this, in Clacton. You folks in the UK, you go for it. It's Count Binface. So this is Nigel Farage, who's head of reform in the UK. He's got a good chance of being next election voted in. They're getting majorities in a lot of places. Well, he's just a useless idiot.
2: Yeah, yeah.
0: You know, he was, you know, ran onto the Get Out of Europe ticket.
2: So how, please explain, lady.
0: So he's got, he was given 5 million quid by somebody, and there's a parliamentary inquiry into that. That's why he's resigned. So he's quit as an MP, because then that automatically stops. The inquiry automatically stops because he's no longer an MP. Then he can stand again, get elected, and if they want to start the, they'd have to go through the whole procedure again if they want to go for him. And then he can also say, well, the people have spoken, they don't care, so why should you? So he's doing that. All the other parties have said, we're not going to stand. This is a complete waste of time and money by Nigel Farage. We're going to make him look stupid. So in comes Count Binface, who stood against Andy Burnham in the Manchester election, and he's a comedian guy. He used to be Lord Buckethead. It's the same guy. I remember Lord Buckethead from the 90s. There was one guy, because Lord Buckethead was a character from an American animated film called Hyperspace, and so this Lord Buckethead stood in elections in the 90s and then stopped. This guy took up Lord Buckethead in 2017, but the filmmaker told him he couldn't use the name. So then he changed his name to Count Binface. So go Count Binface.
2: And he's winning.
0: Well, if you add up all the votes against Nigel Farage that the other parties would get, then yes, because the other parties can together got 55-60% of the vote last time. Farage got 40-45%, which was enough for one person past the post. But if the other person is getting all those votes, he's 5-1 at Ladbrokes now to win Count Binface.
2: Excellent.
0: So
2: fingers crossed.
0: I love it. I absolutely love it. I've joined the Count Binface Appreciation Society, and I'm getting lots of updates on that. It's marvellous.
2: Excellent.
0: That's about it. I think.
2: There's always more. I mean, you know, thank God. You know, not thank God, Jesus. Sorry. You know, typical bloody Trump, you know, the ceasefire with Iran. How long that lasts?
0: A couple of weeks.
2: I'm still trying to work out. I still don't know.
0: I don't know what he was up to at the NATO conference.
2: Yeah,
0: he seemed to be completely off his nut.
2: Yeah, now he's just started war again, because that's where the money is for them. You know, those guys, mate. Oh, it did come out. I did read this week that in Trumpy's first year of office this year, so what's that, January to January, that's just the first year alone, so it's been another 6 months after that. First year alone, he's made $1.49 billion on his
0: crypto mainly. Yeah.
2: And when, you know, by all the laws, American presidents aren't allowed to make money when...
0: No, he launched the Trump coin, you know, the Trump coin, and it's dropped by, what, I think 96% or something? Yeah. So all the Trump fans that bought into that have pretty all their money, effectively.
2: They've lost their money, yeah.
0: But he made lots.
2: He's made $1.49 billion.
0: Perhaps they'll be happy with that.
2: Madness, beyond disgusting madness. Anyway, let's play some music.
0: Here's what.
2: You got any more?
0: It's your turn to play some music. Well, I'll do our What's On in Ohio slightly later. I'll come to that. We've got our What's On in Ohio, our ongoing efforts to prove to Stu how interesting the state of Ohio is.
2: Whatever.
0: We'll come to that later. What you got?
2: I'm going to stick with the girls. Ophelia. Ophelia is the second studio album by American singer-songwriter Natalie Merchant, which was released in May 1998. She had left 10,000 Maniacs, and she's gone... Well, she says she's been solo for the last 30 years. I've only really got into her in the last, I don't know, 5 or so years, but every time I see one of her albums, I immediately grab it, and it's great. I thought, mate, where have you been hiding all my life? This is fantastic. This is her second studio album from 1998, and the second song on side one is Life, 10,000 Maniacs, and she's gone... Well, she says she's been solo for the last 30 years. I've only really got into her in the last, I don't know, 5 or so years, but every time I see one of her albums, I immediately grab it, and it's great. I thought, mate, where have you been hiding all my life? This is fantastic. This is her second studio album from 1998, and the second song on side one is Life is Sweet.

0: old. She was the lead vocalist and the primary lyricist for the group. She stayed for their first 7 albums, and she's released 9 studio albums as a solo album.
1: Goodness.
0: So she's got 16 albums out there. That's not bad.
1: That's not bad at all. And that was a revelation. That was lush ass. Lovely. Good, yes. Lovely orchestration.
0: Yeah. So as I said, I only discovered her, I don't know, about 5 years or so ago, and everything I find now I just immediately grab.
1: Hurrah. Yeah. Australian music on Radio Northern Beaches. It's what? Not Australian. What
0: no,
1: am I
0: she's
1: saying?
0: Canadian.
1: Canadian music.
0: Mate. Canadian.
1: Go Canada.
0: Canada.
1: It was a terrible shame to see them knocked out of the cup, wasn't it? Yes. Canada. Canadia.
0: Canadian.
1: Marvellous. I'm going to go to Scotland. That's probably one thing in the UK. He died. You are so much better than me at remembering who's died and who hasn't. I can't remember. So it's a constant shock to me when I find people have died. Jerry Rafferty, I'm playing. He died in 2011. I'm going to 1980 for the Snakes and Ladders album, recorded, it says here, partly in Chipping Norton and partly in Montserrat. An interesting combination. This song was recorded in Chipping Norton. It's The Royal Mile, which happily I can play tonight, thanks to its bracketed subtitle, which is Sweet Darlin', Royal Mile, Sweet Darlin' by Jerry Rafferty.

Natalie Merchant from her second solo album from 1998, Ophelia, and the song is Life is Sweet. She joined the 10,000 Maniacs in 1981 when she was 18 years old.

0: There he goes down the Royal Mile, and that's Richard Harvey from Griffin on the Penny Whistle there. Love a bit of Griffin. Jerry Rafferty from 1980, Royal Mile, open brackets, Sweet Darling, close brackets. Do you remember our bracket shows, Stu?
1: Yeah, we gave up.
0: Lots of parentheses shows we did. We were trying to go through the whole alphabet of songs that had parentheses in the title.
1: We gave up
0: halfway through the alphabet. Yeah. It was a good idea.
1: No, it was pointless. I'm going to 1974, Jez.
0: That's good. I like that year, too.
1: This is where I get triple points.
0: Triple?
1: Triple.
0: Oh, come on, then. What is it?
1: You ready?
0: Yeah, you ready for this?
1: Yeah. The band is Sweet.
0: Okay, yeah, that's definitely one.
1: The album is Sweet Fanny Adams.
0: Oh, yeah, that is
1: their second album.
0: Yeah, yeah.
1: And the song is Sweet F.A.
0: Oh, that's annoying. That is three different things. Definitely, genuinely triple points.
1: Triple points.
0: That brings us level after all this time.
1: Oh, does it bring us level?
0: It brings us level after all that time.
1: It's amazing.
0: Marvellous.
1: 1974, Sweet Fanny Adams, Sweet F.A.

0: Lots of head banging there.
1: Wasn't that remarkable?
0: Oh, my God. Triple points. Sweet. From the album Sweet Fanny Adams with the song Sweet F.A.
1: Lovely. Mr. Bill says, definitely proto-thrash metal. Awesome, he says. Very good. Great. Very good. Great. Well, it's relentless and a bit of prog in the middle.
0: Whatever.
1: I love that. That was great.
0: That's great.
1: Marvellous. Mr. Ed has tuned in. That's third Mr. Ed from Ohio. The Ohio Ed, not the Skinny Atlas Ed, and not the Bromsgrove Ed, our third Ed. We've got three Eds.
0: We've got three Eds.
1: Yes, it's very Ed. Three Eds are better than one.
0: Yep.
1: So he's tuned in. So now, Stu, it's time to tell you what's on in Ohio this week.
0: Nothing.
1: Haven't got a jingle yet. Shiloh's Farmers Market this weekend has a two-for-one deal on their make-your-own candle workshop. You can make two candles for the price of one.
0: I'm flying tomorrow.
1: For just $41, you can go deep below the streets of Cincinnati for the Hidden Brewery Caverns Tour. Or there's an outdoor blind tasting of 16 Ohio Shandies as part of Shandy Fest at MacArthur's Brew House in Cuyahoga Falls on Sunday. So 16 Shandies, Stu. Imagine what you'd
0: Shandy's
1: be like.
0: Beer and lemonade.
1: I know, yeah, what a horrible thing to drink. No. I've never quite understood
0: you
1: that.
0: You obviously have a lot of time on your hands, Jizz.
1: Tomorrow in Dayton, Ohio, there's kitten yoga happening. So you can go to the kitten yoga. Or take a kitten yourself, probably.
0: Okay, that's enough.
1: That's what's going on in Ohio this week. Thank you, Mr. Ed, for your research there. I didn't have to look it up. He's sending them himself now.
0: Oh,
1: I don't know
0: God.
1: How many weeks we're going to go on with that, Ed. Could be one more.
0: Not long.
1: Then we're backing out. Hey, look, here's a song that I put on the list as soon as we came up with the sweet theme. I went straight in the box. It's very early, yes, very early. It was actually written when they were Mabel Greer's Toy Shop, which was their previous name, which actually the two of the guys who were in Mabel Greer's Toy Shop, it was Chris Squire and John Anderson and two other guys, they've actually restarted the name. So there is now another Mabel Greer's Toy Shop. So, yeah, it's gorgeous. They were sort of at the time, they were into sort of Simon and Garfunkel and stuff. And this is the first thing they did when they got together just before becoming Yes. This is called Sweetness. It's just gorgeous. So this was on the original Yes album in 1969, put together in the basement of the Lucky Horseshoe Cafe on London's Shaftesbury Avenue during the summer of 1968.

0: Sweetness Indeed from Yes in 1969 from the Yes album.
1: 1998, the fourth studio album by the fabulous Elliott Smith was released, called XO. And the very first song on side one is Sweet Adeline. And it was inspired by Smith's recollections of his grandmother singing in her glee club.
0: Aww.
1: Anything by Elliott Smith is fantastic. So here he is from 1998, Sweet Adeline.

0: That's Thin Lizzy. That's a demo for Sweet Marie from the Johnny the Fox outtakes that eventually turned up. So recorded in 1976 for the Johnny the Fox album, but a demo version with Phil Lynott sounding rather sweet from 1976.
1: Wasn't released in 76, though, was it?
0: No, it came out on Rock Legends, which was a compilation much, much later, 2020, something like that, okay. When they did all the... And there was a 1976 disc that came out, which had both Johnny the Fox and Jailbreak on, because they're both 1976 albums. I think it was on that.
1: Okay, 1992 Jizz.
0: Yeah.
1: Deep Forest.
0: Oh, good.
1: Sweet Lullaby.
0: Yes, I thought you'd bring this because you've got discs of this, haven't you?
1: Yes. They released this and they went mad and did like 20 different versions of it. A French musical group, Deep Forest, and this appeared on their first album in 1992. They basically came out and said that it was samples of African pygmies, which it was not. It was a traditional lullaby from the Solomon Islands.
0: Oh.
1: From a vocal sample by a woman in 1970 and recorded by ethnomusicologist Hugo Zemp, and was later released by UNESCO on the 1973 album Solomon Islands, et cetera, et cetera, yeah. But, yeah, for whatever
0: so
1: reason.
0: So did those guys get money eventually?
1: Well, there was a bit of... I think, you know, a lot of people weren't happy with it. They minus in, they stole bits and pieces. And,
0: yeah.
1: You know, and then
0: so there's some woman in the Solomon Islands who suddenly gets a check through the mail for this hit single that's gone around the world.
1: Yeah, precisely. No, it was huge and went around the world. And for a time, Australian television network SBS used the song as a theme. So did the German television and... German television used it as a closing theme for their coverage of the UEFA Championship League football.
0: Yeah, proper football championship with no cheating.
1: There's no cheating. So yes, there was a bit of a drama, but I'm not too sure exactly what happened. But you know, I think eventually they did end up having to pay some people some money, whatever. But the woman who they sampled it off, she died sometime in the 1990s. So
0: right.
1: They don't know. But, yeah, it wasn't
0: well, if they know she died in the 90s, they know who she is.
1: Yeah.
0: Send the money.
1: Well, anyway, it wasn't African pygmies. It was a woman in the Solomon Islands. Anyway, this is still good. Deep Forest, Sweet Lullaby.

0: Sweet Lullaby, Deep Forest, and supposedly the female voice is singing, don't cry, your parents are never coming back.
1: Oh, well, that's a bit sad. Oh, well, there we go.
0: There you go.
1: I just have trouble listening to that again now. Oh, here we go. You know what that means.
2: Bring out today, bring out today, bring out today.
1: This is where we look at who has passed away, who has left the stage in the last 2 weeks, as we didn't do it last week. Thanks to Mr. Bill, our chief undertaker, for keeping us up to date with everyone who's died. We mentioned briefly last week, Victor Willis, founding member and lead singer of Village People, has died. He co-wrote and performed on YMCA, Macho Man and In the Navy. The band actually formed when the French producer Jacques Morel approached Willis and said, I had a dream last night that you sang lead vocals on my album and it went very, very big. It did. That became the Village People. Roger Boggy Svensson, better known as B-War, Swedish bassist, guitarist, vocalist and songwriter with Marduk, Allegiance, Devil's Whorehouse and several other Swedish bands. He helped forge the sound of Swedish black metal, Stu. Roger Bog Svensson. Van de Vigs, known as VDD. They were a Venezuelan new metal rap rock band formed in 2024. All four members were killed when the double earthquake hit Venezuela and collapsed the building in which they were rehearsing.
0: Oh, unfun.
1: Unfun. Manuel, Gabriel, Xander and Abraham of VDD have all gone. Darren Hinch. Wasn't going to mention Darren Hinch, but both you and Bill were more keen than I expected, because he was a key sort of Australian...
0: He was a radio announcer, but, he's been around for, 40 years or so. But he had no problems with, telling shit that was supposed to be told.
1: Yeah.
0: And at once, it happened. He went to jail, a couple of times, I think, but at one stage he was in the studio and, there was the broadcasting commission and the cops at his desk waiting for him to say something he wasn't supposed to say, and he just came out and said it.
1: Good on him.
0: And they arrested him immediately.
1: All right.
0: But he used to come out and say, tell people who, this guy's a pedophile, stay away from him.
1: Right, right.
0: And stuff like that, and this guy's beyond corrupt.
1: Oh, well then, go. Yeah. Good on him.
0: No, he was good. He was he loved his women. He was married four times, and he loved his wine. he got a liver transplant, and then he went straight back to drinking again.
1: Oh, there we go. Well, R.I.P. Darren Hinch. Magus, a revolutionary force in Icelandic culture and a huge influence on Bjork and the Sugar Cubes, apparently, an irreplaceable music pioneer. So I'm going to have a listen to him over the weekend. Magus, born Magnus Johnson from Iceland. He's gone. Joe Melson also passed away on July the 1st, aged 91, a singer who co-wrote with Roy Orbison many of his biggest hits, including Only the Lonely, Blue Bayou and Crying and Running Scared. Joe Melson passed away on July the 1st.
0: He must have been old.
1: Yeah, 91. Oh, yeah. In breaking news, Mr. Bill just sent it, the sax player of more than 30 years with Cold Chisel has died, Mr. Andy Bickers. He was a New Zealand sax player. He was also in New Zealand with the Netherworld Dancing Toys, the Backdoor Blues Band, and Smoke Shop. John Diamond, better known as Beaky, the last surviving founding member of Dave D. Dozy Beaky McIntitch, called Beaky because of his nose. He's passed away. Formed in Salisbury in 1964. They had a string of hits, never broke America, but they did well in Canada. Mr. Beaky has gone. And finally, Bonnie Tyler, who's died in hospital in Portugal as a result of the illness she was being treated for. We knew she was in a coma for some time after undergoing emergency intestinal surgery. Her real name was Gaynor Sullivan. Nay Hopkins. She was born in Skewen near Neath in Wales, daughter of a coal miner, and when she was 18 she was entered into a local talent competition by her aunt. I'd like to say the rest is history, but she came second to an accordion player, but she never looked back except to shake out her fluffy hair. Bonnie Tyler, it was good to see her. She was leading even Channel 7's news yesterday she'd gone, and for once we can play her, as she did have a hit with Sweet in it. I Believe in Your Sweet Love. Here's Bonnie Tyler.

0: There goes Bonnie Tyler. That was a single in 1979 for her. This was sort of between her two periods of hugeness. She was still successful in many countries like Scandinavia and so forth, but she'd had It's a Heartache in 1977 and Lost in France, which was number one nearly all over the world, It's a Heartache. And then she was in a sort of period of nothing much from 1979-1980, and then, of course, Total Eclipse of the Heart came along in 81. Farewell to Bonnie Tyler.
1: Just got a message from Thomas in Krakow,
0: Mr.
1: Poland.
0: Thomas, how are you?
1: And he's written, Thin Lizzy the best, he says. Greetings from rainy Poland. And our football team still did not lose any match.
0: Then, were they knocked out for three draws or something?
1: They were never there.
0: Oh, they were never there.
1: Yeah,
0: oh.
1: Yeah, they were there. Yeah, that's why they don't lose any matches, because they're not there.
0: That's it, marvellous.
1: I'm going to stick with the girls.
0: Good, what you got?
1: Oh, Scottish,
0: is it? We're going from Wales to Scotland.
1: Scottish.
0: Don't do it, Scottish
1: indie pop band, Camera Obscura. I do like my Camera Obscura. Their fourth studio album came out in 2009. I'm very impressed by this. The string and horn arrangements were made by Bjorn from Piff, Bjorn and John.
0: Oh, yes.
1: There you go. As I said, I do like my Camera Obscura. The album is My Maudlin Career, and the song is The Sweetest Thing.

0: Fabulous. Camera Obscura. My Mortal and Career 2009, The Sweetest Thing. And the singer-songwriter is Tracy Ann Campbell, and she writes everything.
1: I love that.
0: She's got, Camera Obscura is great. I've got three of their albums, and there's one, two, three, four, five, six. So I need to get my hands on the other three.
1: Excellent.
0: So, yeah, she's great.
1: Yeah, blasting out. Sounded like a sort of 60s bit of Dusty or something.
0: Tracy Ann as one word. Tracy Ann.
1: Tracy Ann.
0: Yeah.
1: Thank you, Tracy Ann.
0: She writes everything.
1: Excellent.
0: There you go.
1: You know, we don't do requests on the Hoarders Vinyl Emporium unless it's a request show. Twice in our 12 years, we've done a request show, which was very exciting for everyone, wasn't it? Getting to hear the
0: music. Did we do two of them?
1: I think so.
0: I thought we only did one.
1: Maybe only one. Yeah. We don't do them very often, do we? However, Mr. Ed in Ohio did request this song, but I was already bringing it anyway. So it's sort of a request. Elton John from Goodbye Yellow Brick Road, which is Dee's album, I have to say, out of my entire vinyl collection. Not many of them are Dee's, but this is definitely one of hers. Goodbye Yellow Brick Road from 1973, and Sweet Painted Lady. I'm back.

0: Taking us into the last 20 minutes of the show, Elton John from 1973, Goodbye Yellow Brick Road. They recorded 21 songs in 12 days once they decamped to France. They'd had a disastrous attempt to record it in Jamaica, complete failure, and they moved back to where they'd done previous albums in France. And,
1: I wonder why.
0: Knocked it out in a fire. Yes, I wonder why. No, apparently the equipment was dodgy as well as all everything right. else. But yeah, so 21 songs in 12 days in France. Boom.
1: Okay, from one legend to another, Jez.
0: What you got?
1: Mark Oliver Everett.
0: Oh, your Eels, Mr. E.
1: Eels. He released his 12th studio album in 2018, his first album in 4 years. He'd been burned out from touring and recording, and he was considering retiring from music. But he was still writing songs, and he didn't plan to have an album, but had all these songs, so he made an album, and as usual with the Eels, it's great. The Deconstruction is the name of the album, and the song is Sweet Scorched Earth.

0: Abruptly, the sound ceased.
1: What's the name of this bar?
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1: Rolling on one.

0: Mr. Bob. That was take one of Absolutely Sweet Marie from Blonde on Blonde, recorded in Nashville in 1966. Robbie Robertson on guitar, Al Cooper on organ, and they obviously, that sounded good enough to me, but not good enough for Bob. He kept messing with the lyrics and recorded more versions. Like he does.
1: So where'd you get that from?
0: It's on the Blonde and Blonde extras, you know, released everything he's ever...
1: It came out on 36 discs or something, didn't it? Something
0: crazy. Exactly, every take.
1: Yeah, every take, crazy. Let's go to the sixth and final studio album by The White Stripes.
0: Oh, good.
1: Icky Thump came out in June 2007. And this was the longest time they ever spent making an album. They spent 3 weeks.
0: Yeah, that's a long time.
1: Long time
0: for
1: making an album. Icky Thump, and the song I wish to play is Prickly Thorn But Sweetly Warm.

0: Thank you, Jack. Thank you, Meg. Thank you, Thump. Sixth and final studio owned by White Stripes. I have to look at it. I've forgotten what it's called. It's called the Prickly Thorn But Sweetly Worn.
1: Marvellous.
0: Yeah.
1: It's my last song. I can't believe it. I won't hang around, otherwise Stu won't get much of his last song in, particularly since I'm playing one of your bands, really, R.E.M., but Automatic for the People, which is my favourite album that you don't like so much. John Paul Jones did the arrangements on this.
0: Oh, that's right.
1: But not on this one. This has got a cello player called Knox Chandler on it, going nuts, and Peter Buck adding guitar feedback over the top for one of the most beautiful things they ever did. This is Sweetness Follows.

0: How good is that? Brings us to the end of the show, though. Thanks so much for tuning in and being with us. Have a fabulous weekend. Enjoy the football if you're watching. Next week, we'll be back at the same time with a show about...
1: cats.
0: Cats. Moggy is pussy. Say it how you like. We can include it, even if it's a song about a cat. Need a bit of help with that, so feel free to send suggestions. What you taking us out with, Mr. Stu?
1: The one, the only fantastic, Died Pretty from their fourth album released in 1991. Dug Boy Hollow, absolutely classic, and the song is Sweetheart.
0: Lovely. We'll be back next week. Go England, go Count Binface, down with everybody else, and we'll see you next week. Good night from Stu.
1: Good night from Jez. He's sweet.

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0: Life on the Air, the extraordinary survival story of Transmittus diversicus, the community broadcaster. Once threatened, it's now starting to thrive, thanks to its special symbiotic relationship with its surrounding community. 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
1: Anzac Cottage was built in one day on February the 12th, 1916, by the community of Mount Hawthorne as a home for John Porter, a returned wounded soldier, and his family as a memorial for those who lost their lives in the tragic Gallipoli landing. The ambitious project was initiated by the Mount Hawthorne Progress Association and supported eagerly and enthusiastically by the community with donations and contributions made to ensure that the cottage that was to be built would be a suitable memorial for the Gallipoli veterans. 100 years later, in 2016, the cottage still stands and commands respect from all who visit it. James Blundell is proud to have been asked by his friends at Anzac Cottage to write this special song to celebrate the centenary of this magnificent building. Here's James Blundell with Anzac Cottage on Radio Northern Beaches.

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Calicoma are a five-piece experimental trip rock band hailing from the depths of the Melbourne underground, writing music which draws on their love of vintage tone. Focusing on vocal melodies, intricate rhythms, and with an air of timelessness, Calicoma move from intensity to intimacy, fusing electronic and acoustic elements seamlessly in their live performance. The band engineer and mix all their own recordings in order to create a truly unique production style that plays as much a role in determining the sound as the instrument themselves.

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I recorded this song because it has always captivated me. The original version of When Love Comes to Town, the collaboration between U2 and B.B. King, was incredible musically. The message and the sentiment behind the song, it's just so powerful. I wanted to see how I could reimagine it, and I love how it's turned out.

Well, thank you for tuning in to the program Soul Food here on Radio Northern Beaches. Coming up later tonight, we've got some other great Christian programs with Alan Dixon at 8 p.m. and followed that at 10 p.m. the church service of St. Matthew's Manly. I'll be back again next week at 6 p.m.

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5: Hi, this is Katie Tunbridge. I've just released my new song, Free to Live. I wrote the song back in February and recorded it in LA in March before the world shut down due to COVID. I'm so thankful to have some amazing musicians on the track. 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

0: 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I'm Brad Griffith. 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

0: 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My name's David Stewart Hunter, and I look forward to your company. 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

0: I don't know what it says about the state of my mind, but I'm capable of being distracted 5 seconds before a radio show goes to air. I was looking around going, why am I here? You're with Julian on the Brownout on Radio Northern Beaches on 88.7 and 90.3 FM, rnb.org.au for live streaming, mixcloud.com as Julian Brown on the Brownout for the old shows, and Facebook for links to the content, which is normally current affairs and alternative music. Not today, it's a special show day today. I do a few of these a year, maybe four or five, on an artist, on a genre. This time around, I'm going to do something I haven't done before. On the weekend, I heard Paid in Full by Eric B. and Rakim. More specifically, I heard the Cold Cut remix of Paid in Full, which came out in, I think, 1988, something like that. And I just started thinking, what are the most memorable remixes of all time? So I'm going to dedicate the entire show. No politics, no movies. Part and parcel of it is I haven't seen any decent movies. And there's not a lot of music coming out either, so I thought, why not do an older show? Now I suddenly thought, looking back, what are the good remixes that I've remembered over the years? So it's not going to be an historical show where I go through, you know, where the remix originated. I've got some potted Wikipedia, which I'll address. But I'm going to play basically the best, sort of mainly dance floor-oriented remixes of the last 30 years that I think are probably amongst the best. So it's going to be the most music-friendly show I've done for a long time. Lots to fit in. I won't probably be playing all of each track because the definition of a remix really is that it's going to have a couple of minutes at the start and finish that are designed to play into other records, so it can be a little bit long-winded, but mainly the gist of them. I will, however, give full traffic to Cold Cut, who were given sort of like when rap really took hold as an album force after sort of Public Enemy, and Paid in Full was the debut album by Eric B. and the rapper Rakim. And was a landmark album. Still is a fantastic album now. It's it hasn't dated at all. But they took the title track, Cold Cut, an English duo, and one of the founding acts of Ninja Tunes, one of the most preeminent beat-based record labels in UK history. And they got 700 quid for it. But it's gone on to be very, very well remembered. They were very inspired in what they did with the track, and all the elements they've added on. And they also turned one of the best lyrics and best voices in rap, almost every line in it, and it is iconic now. So, without further ado, the remix show gets underway with Cold Cut 7 Minutes of Madness, Paid in Full.
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2: That's Paid in Full. It was already a perfect track, but almost every addition Cold Cut made is iconic. I mean, Pump Up the Volume, was that bit was lifted and turned into a number one hit. Ofra Hazare, who's singing in the background, that was turned into a hit and established a singer outside of her own country. When doing the Brown Note remix special, focusing on, like I said, I will go through some of the history of the remix, and that would have been an interesting show, but mainly looking back on the ones that have just stuck in my memory, zipping backwards and forwards across the last 30 years. I think that's the oldest one. Now, when I started this show in, I think, 2004-05 time, the sound of the era was undoubtedly defined by DFA Records. It was they were a record label formed by Tim Goldsworthy and James Murphy. And also Jonathan Galkin, who you don't hear much about now. And they had a finger in every pie. This is before James Murphy's own band became this behemoth called the LCD Sound System. At the time, they were known as a record label home to The Rapture, who were huge, and a lot of sort of post-punk dance music. And this is the thing, I have a theory. At the moment, remixing isn't really a big thing. You don't hear that much about it. So maybe certain genres of music and times lend themselves better, and I think that whole post-punk era, that music really lent itself well to being remixed, and it was everywhere in the 2000s, the first decade. And DFA were very big on production, they were a record label, but the best thing about them were their remixes. They sort of coined the whole notion of turning these sort of disco punk songs into these massive, glorious 8-minute disco edits with a kitchen sink thrown in, and they did it time and again. There's multiple DFA collections, which are still fantastic. And I think the first one they really did that caught hold, and this is long before LCD Sound System really took on, and unfortunately, Tim Goldsworthy and James Murphy, the head honchos of the record label, had an appalling falling out around 2010, and are certainly not on good terms now. But I think the record that defined them was the first remix I see them listed for doing on Wikipedia, and that's La Tigra, who were I think they're back together now, but they were sort of like a post-punk band, very politicised. And they had Bikini Kill's Kathleen Hanna as their lead singer. And their first record, which I think was probably the one that really solidified them, and I don't think they really lived up to it after that. They were sort of like the next big thing. It opened with a track called Decepticon, which is brilliant, really driving post-punk sort of Joy Division-y track. And they took it and made pretty much their most representative remix, certainly representative of what they would do across dozens of other releases, and pretty much the sound of the first 5 years of the decade as far as remixing went. From around 2002 and available on multiple, it came out on a remix collection for the band La Tigra, where lots of people, most representative remix, certainly representative of what they would do across dozens of other releases, and pretty much the sound of the first 5 years of the decade as far as remixing went. From around 2002 and available on multiple, it came out on a remix collection for the band La Tigra, where lots of people reinterpreted their music.

It's a DFA for the one of multiple appearances on this remix special. The remix of La Tigra's Decepticon. Itself a fantastic track. Very, very different to that. I think that the one of the reasons why they were such a success, apart from catching the zeitgeist around the early 2000s perfectly, the main difference between them and Cold Cut, who remixed the opening track, is these guys weren't DJ nerds. These guys were live music producers and live band signers, and they had a lot of expertise in the studio. So they were very, very good

setting up live and playing live instrumentation over the top of their remixes, which gives them a much fuller sound. They're not reliant on machinery. They knew how to mic up drums and cowbells, and they really hit their stride from the beginning. I can't think of a remix they did that I know of that comes before that one. Now, going back to probably 89 now, and the remix of dance music and indie crossover tracks really sort of hit steam with the late 80s, early 90s rave music and house music and techno and jungle and hardcore and everything sort of exploding and becoming, it was a massive cultural force. And riding that wave more than indie music had done was the Madchester scene, led by the Stone Roses and the Happy Mondays. And on the cusp, it was coined Madchester. This EP was called Madchester Rave On, or specifically in this instance, Madchester Rave On Remixes. And the Happy Mondays were one step away from superstardom in the UK, which they managed, both the Roses and the Mondays managed to crash and burn spectacularly. The Roses disappeared for about 5 years due to record label lawsuits, and the Mondays spiralled out of control into heroin addiction and blown out budgets. But the Factory Records were also the home of New Order and also the home of the nightclub, the Hacienda in Manchester, which is an epicentre, probably the epicentre of the UK dance scene. And this is their track Hallelujah was the first time they sort of got on TV and made the charts. And it's a great track with Kirsty MacCorn. Another fantastic original. But I'm going to play the wonderfully spooky and almost Gregorian chanting version by Paul Oakenfold and Andy Weverall, who were real godheads of the scene back then. In 1989, this is Hallelujah.

some potted history. Since the beginning of the recorded sound in the late 19th century, technology enabled people to rearrange the normal listening experience. With the advent of easily editable magnetic tape in the 40s and 50s and the subsequent development of multi-track recording, such alterations became common. In those decades, the experimental genre of music concrete used tape manipulation to create sound compositions. Modern mixing had its roots in the dancehall culture of the 60s and 70s Jamaica. The fluid evolution of music that encompassed ska, rock, steady, reggae and dub was embraced by local music producers who deconstructed and rebuilt tracks to suit the taste of their audience. Producers like Ruddy Redwood, King Tubby and perhaps the godfather of the remix, or at least one of them, Lee Scratch Perry, popularised stripped-down instrumental mixes of reggae tunes. At first they simply dropped the vocals, but soon more sophisticated effects were created, and this was more called dub music than remix music. And they would isolate sections of songs and repeat them and so on. And also, across the pond, German bands, krautrock bands like Neu and Can, Holger Zucke used to make the music of Can by recording hours and hours of jams and splicing the tapes together, and he could be called one of the godfathers of the remix as well. And that's Happy Monday's Hallelujah. I'll do some more history as we go along. And that's the Andrew Weatherall and Paul Oakenfold, who were everywhere at the start of the 90s. All over a lot of that crossover music. Now, one example of the remix I'm going to play quite a few tracks of is where the original has disappeared entirely. A group got together called Age of Love, who were a Belgian duo, I think. Italy. Bruno Sanchioni and Giuseppe Cercia from Italy. And they recorded as Age of Love and released a song called Age of Love, which has long been forgotten. But Jam & Spoon remixed it, the Jam & Spoon Watch Out for Stella mix, and that hasn't been forgotten. That was one of the earliest instances of trance music. And to date, there are 73 known remixes, and it has appeared on 346 compilations and is one of the most famous songs of the era. So from 92, it was a 1990 release originally. This is Age of Love, who I don't think recorded again. And no one even knows what their original song sounds like. All we know is this Jam & Spoon. And it's Karen Mulder, the supermodel, doing the vocals.

as influential as anything in the list. That's the Age of Love only track, not the original version, the Jam and Spoon Watch Out for Stellar mix. Ground zero for trance music, maybe. You're with Julian on the Brown Mix, going through a remix special. Over 30 years since Paid in Full's epic Cold Cut remix. The most memorable remixes for me. Continuing our potted history. From the 70s, mid-70s, DJs in early discos were performing similar tricks with disco songs, using loops and tape edits to get dancers on the floor and keep them there. One noteworthy figure was Tom Moulton, who invented the dance remix as we know it. He wasn't a DJ. He began his career by making homemade mixtapes for a Fire Island dance club in the late 60s and became so popular he got the attention of the music industry in New York. At first, he was simply called upon to improve the aesthetics of dance-oriented recordings before release. He said, "I didn't remix, I actually did the mix." Eventually, he moved from being a fix-it man on Pot Records to specialising in remixes for the dance floor. And along the way, he came up with some very, very important inventions. The breakdown and the 12-inch single vinyl format. Walter Gibbons provided the dance version of the first commercial 12-inch single, 10%, by Double Exposure. And contrary to popular belief, Gibbons did not mix the record. In fact, his version was a re-edit of the original by Moulton. Gibbons and their contemporaries, including Larry Levan from the Garage Nightclub, very, very influential, proves to be the most influential group of remixes of the disco era. The Soul catalogue, especially in the UK and Europe, is seen as being the canon for the disco mixer's art form. And Shep Pettibone is amongst a very small number of remixers who successfully transitioned from the disco era to the incoming house era. And also alongside him were the likes of Arthur Baker and Francois Kevorkian. And we'll move on from there. After this, and this is another version of a song that has disappeared, and now all we know is the remix. Show Me Love was, I think, the debut single by American singer Robin S., written by Alan George and Fred McFarlane. But that has long since been forgotten, the 1990 release. Stonebridge remixed it, and it became one of the most... I still think that this song is one of the most influential electronic releases ever. It sounds, particularly the keyboard sounds and everything, you can still hear popping up in hip-hop music to this day. So this is a Stonebridge version, which is now just the only version of Show Me Love.

I think that was a real break from the house music that was coming out of Chicago as well. I think there's Swedish producers, Stonebridge. Pianos and those sort of impassioned... And a very gay sound as well, because it came out of gay nightclubs. And that was a much more sort of garagey sound. Show Me Love by Robin S, the Stonebridge remix. Continuing contemporaneously to disco in the 70s, the dub and disco remix cultures met through Jamaican immigrants to the Bronx, energising both and helping create hip-hop music. Key figures include DJ Kool Herc and Grandmaster Flash. Cutting between duplicate copies of the same record and scratching beneath the turntable became part of culture, creating what Slate called real-time live-action collage. One of the first mainstream successes of this style was the track Rocket by Herbie Hancock, a breakdance classic. Early pop remix, and it's interesting because the dance remix that we know was very, very different to what we know as rap and hip-hop music, but they came from essentially the same place, someone playing two of the same records on two separate turntables and elongating the instrumental parts so that people could dance to them, and eventually toasting, as Jamaicans did, over the top, you know, party-friendly rap chanting, basically, at that stage. But that's what evolved into rap music and hip-hop. Early pop remixes were simple, and in the 80s, extended mixes of songs were released to clubs and commercial outlets on 12-inch singles. These had a duration of 6 to 7 minutes and consisted of the original song with 8 or 16 bar of instruments inserted, often after the second chorus, and were somewhere as simplistic as two copies of the same song stitched end to end. As the cost of availability of new technology allowed many of the bands who were involved in their own production, Yellow Magic Orchestra, Depeche Mode, New Order, Erasure and Duran Duran experimented with more intricate versions of the extended mix. Madonna began her career writing music for dance clubs and used remixes extensively to propel her career. One of her early boyfriends was noted DJ John Jellybean Benitez, and Art of Noise took the remix to an extreme, creating music entirely based on samples, and they were one of the first popular groups to truly harness the potential that had been unleashed by synthesizer-based compositions of electronic musicians such as Kraftwerk, Yellow Magic Orchestra, Giorgio Moroder and Jean-Michel Jarre. Contemporaneous to Art of Noise was the work of Yellow, primarily because they featured sampled and synthesized sounds. Yellow and Art of Noise would produce a great deal of influential work for the next fave. Others such as Cabaret Voltaire and the aforementioned Jean-Michel Jarre were equally influential. And that brings us pretty much up to the mid-80s, where every track that came out in the 80s, a single, which you don't get now, had a 12-inch. They released a single, and then they sold you the same thing again on a 12-inch. Some bands like Frankie Goes to Hollywood with multiple versions. I think Two Tribes had about 9 different releases. And they were very simplistic. They were just essentially the main song extended. And some bands like New Order made great use of that by actually writing the music to be that long and to have all of these music interludes and elements to them and breakdowns as part of the actual songs themselves before even going near a remix. Now, I'm going to play some Cheese, otherwise it wouldn't be fair. The Streets, whatever happened to them? The Streets were very big when they came out around 2002 with original pirate material and massive for a few albums. Mike Skinner. And this We Become Heroes on the album was him indulging in rave culture. And I could have put a couple. The Santa Warriors mix with one of the Streets' early songs was also amazing. But his rave narrative became a rave classic with Ashley Beadle's remix, which was a single release of the track, We Become Heroes.

Sky, feel free. 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All smiles, all easy. 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Mesmerising tones, rising pianos. This is my zone, so stop cloning. 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

sing. 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All the commotion becomes floating emotions. Same piano loops over. 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Chatting to this bloke in the toilets. Dizzy new heights, blinded by the lights. These people are for life. Saw back to his place at the end of the night. Yo, they could settle wars with this. If only they will. Imagine the world's leaders on pills. And imagine the morning after. Wars causing disaster. Don't talk to me, I don't know ya. But this ain't tomorrow, and for now I still love ya. Hours fly over. Sail round, diamonds and pearls. Never seen so many fit girls. Discover new worlds. Look at my watch, can't focus. Last 2 hours are lost. Every move fills me with lust. All of life's problems I just shake off. Yo. Mad little events happen. Things map out and a few blue maddens are like the toilets. Big beefy bounces out to reveal us. Geezers on ease and first timers. Kids on whiz, darlings on Charlie. All come together for this party. All races, many faces. From places you never heard of. Where you from, what's your name and what you want. Sing to the words, flex to the fat ones. Tribal drums, sun's rising. We all smile, we all sing.

Mike Skinner of the Streets was a great writer and a narrator of rave culture and of the working class culture in general. Back in 2002, that was the massively up-tempo refurbishment by Ashley Beadle of We Become Heroes from original pirate material. You're with Julian on the Brown Note Rave, well, remix special. Around the same time, from around 1998, here's another kind of remix which is very, very popular to this day, really, but massive back in the 90s, the Chill Out remix. And the epicentre of that was Café Del Mar in Ibiza. I went there, it's pretty tragic. But they're a global brand now, but their mix CDs, Chill Out CDs, were huge at the time. And I think the song that embodies them the most is Electribe 101 and Talking With Myself, which is, nothing sounds more Café Del Mar than this. They were actually a band and they had a few hit records, including this song, but it was the Canny remix of it, I think, that supersedes their own version of it, which I did think was a minor hit record. They certainly were a well-known band at the time, great vocalist. Have I got who's on it? No, I don't. But this is a Canny remix, one of the most famous of all chill-outs.

I don't know who Canny are, but they certainly did a very good job with Electribe 101's already great Talking With Myself. From one of the Café Del Mar compilations. Some of the acts on here are appearing multiple times in a variety of ways. Both the Chemical Brothers and the lead vocalist on this track, Tim Burgess of the Charlatans, appear more than once, as does the remixer DFA. The original from the Chemical Brothers' fifth album, Push the Button, wasn't a great track. But the DFA came in, DFA Records, Tim Goldsworthy and James Murphy, and gave it a spectacular Technicolor remix, which I'm going to wind forward. And this is a boxer, a DFA version, which is another kitchen sink disco number. Very good one as well.

another great example what DFA could bring to an otherwise lackluster track by the Chemical Brothers, The Boxer. Now, Friendly Fires were an English indie band who achieved quite a lot of success. I was never much into them, but their self-titled debut album was pretty well received, nominated for Mercury Music Prize. And the song Paris was released. Now, I don't rate it really, because I'd heard the remix of it. Who remixed it? Oh, the Aeroplane remix, and they were brilliant at it. Now, they abandoned the original entirely. On the original track, the trio from America, vocal trio called Au Revoir Simon, favourite of David Lynch, featured in the Twin Peaks series last year, live on stage. They did the backing vocals, and what they did is they just abandoned all of the music and took the backing vocals for one of the most stunning remixes from around 2008. This is the incredible Balearic Paris Aeroplane remix. Voilà. Well, do you know what I've done? Let's see if I can get the actual one. I've actually put on the original, which you're hearing now. Here we go. Vastly superior. The Aeroplane remix.

a towering example of the remix from Aeroplane, who were Vito De Luca from Belgium and, at that point, Stephen Fasano. And I wonder how the band Friendly Fires felt about being kicked off their own record and the backing singers. But the backing singers, the female voices, work so much better. That's Friendly Fires Paris, the Aeroplane remix. And we're about to hit the epicentre of cheese. David Guetta may be the worst thing to have ever happened to electronic music. I cannot stand his music. It's awful. And his debut single, Just a Little More Love, I don't like either. But the Wally Lopez remix of it became very prominent, much more so, I think, than the original one. Featuring in Football Factory and a few other things along the way. So a little blast of the Wally Lopez remix, which is as commercial as it gets.

That's Wally Lopez helping David Guetta not be awful for once. Just a Little More Love from 2004. It should be awful, but I kind of love it. That's as commercial as it gets, now as artistic as it gets. Nathan Faker, English music producer, electronic music producer, was remixed his track The Sky Was Pink by someone who's already a fellow English electronic musician and who's already revered as a god, basically, James Holden. He turned in this remix of The Sky Was Pink, and it's a psychedelic masterpiece from around 2004 to 2006. I can't find exactly when it was released, but it is a stunner. You're with Julian on the Brown Note Remix Special.

0: That's Nathan Fake's track, The Sky Was Pink, giving stellar remix work by fellow Brit James Holden. Now, this is one of the crowning achievements of minimal techno, which Ricardo Villalobos basically brought back to the main arena. He's a Chilean-born German electronic music artist. Now, Sam Shackleton's another revered British electronic music artist, and his track, Blood on My Hands, is actually one of his most revered tracks. But when Ricardo Villalobos got a hold of it, he repurposed it into an absolute behemoth, 18 and a half minutes long. So I'm only going to play a section from it. It's pretty unchanging all the way through, but it's one of the most hypnotic and the ominous vocal all the way through it as well. It's just a stunning achievement. So this is the Ricardo Villalobos Apocalypse Now mix of Shackleton's Blood on My Hands.
1: It's the language of the

See you.

The longer it goes on, the more hypnotic it gets. That's part of the 18-minute-plus Ricardo Villalobos repurposing of Blood on My Hands. Another track that's disappeared, and Band Zero completely disappeared, and I've never ever managed to hear the original of Emit Collect by Rennie Pilgrim, who became a huge breakbeat star. And this track really did establish him. I think it was released in 2003, and it's got one of the great drops in all of breakbeat music, which I shall get it near. This is Rennie Pilgrim's Agatha Stomp mix of Emit Collect, the only version that seems to exist apart from another remix, but I've never heard the original.

I think they actually won Remix of the Year when it came out. Rennie Pilgrim's Establishing Agatha Stomp Mix of the Mick Collect, the only version I've ever heard. At the other end of the scale, one of the last of DFA's entries, this version of Hot Chips, Just Like We Break Down, came, it was on their second album, The Warning, but this is a beautifully

tranquil remix of it from around 2006, their Stella album, given Stella treatment by DFA Records.

That's the DFA's final entry. From the 2006 album Warning by British band Hot Chip, they repurposed the track Just Like We Break Down. Now, in between two iconic electronic albums, Dub No Bass in My Head and Second Toughest in the Infants, Underworld released the track Rez, not on either album, but it ended up being one of their best known, and certainly live, one of their most loved tunes. And this is a breakbeat mix, which isn't massively different to the other ones, but it's probably the better. And who does the mix? I'm not even sure. From Underworld, this is Rez Breakbeat Mix. You're with Julian on The Brown Note.

It's most often paired with the track Cowgirl. But that's the Rez from Underworld, the breakbeat mix. Now, the Klaxons, I was massively into for their first album, Mist of Near Future, and kind of lost my way after that with them. I really liked them at the start. And I don't think they ever bettered their debut single, Gravity's Rainbow, which on its own is utterly fantastic. But this remix by Van Shee is an astonishingly potent slab of electro house music from 2006. I don't know who Van Shee is, actually.

That's Vanshee repurposing the debut single from Klaxons. Gravity's Rainbow. And there's also an equally well-loved Soulwax version. They come up in a little bit. Now, the following is by a Norwegian-German act called The Whitest Boy Alive, including one of the members of Kings of Convenience. And from the album Dreams, the track Golden Cage, but Fred Folt, the French house DJ, repurposed it in amazing fashion. It's stunning, absolutely stunning. I think this track, and given that it's a French house DJ that remixed it, is the inspiration behind Daft Punk's Get Lucky. It's certainly got some similarities, but a striking track, The Whitest Boy Alive, Golden Cage by Fred Folk.

Now that is a breakdown and a half. Stunning Technicolor remix by Fred Falk of The Why She Spoil Lives' Golden Cage. And I think a big influence on Daft Punk's Get Lucky. Now Orbital, alongside the likes of Underworld, were more than capable of making non-remix tracks that were fantastic dance floor fillers anyway, but I think probably their best album, Snivelization from 94. And the best track maybe they've ever done is Are We Here, which is absolutely stunning. And I've got I remember buying a 12-inch that had a couple of obscure remixes on it from Camden Market. A few of the tracks are actually from remixes I got on Camden Market. And this one by the obscure Gareth Jones and Neil McClellan, simply called Are We Here, in brackets, They Did It. But I think they really add something to the track, Are We Here by Orbital. With Alison Goldfrapp on vocals.

Isolate unique. Or are we special unique?

I don't know who Gareth Jones and Neil McClelland are. And Orbital's track, Are We Here, is untouchable, but they do a fantastic job with their They Did It, which I've loved since the 90s. Now The Gossip, the indie band fronted by the incomparable Beth Ditto. Their third album, Standing in the Way of Control, made them huge for a while at least. And the title track really put them on the map. But even their version pales next to the powerhouse reworking by Soulwax. Their night version of The Gossip, Standing in the Way of Control, was one of the most prominent singles of the whole decade. And here it is. So you're with Julian on the remix special on The Brown Note, only playing remixes.

It might be the loudest remix on the show. And that's an example of a remixer taking the original, already an instant classic, and actually pushing it in the same direction, but much, much harder. To the point where the original version sounds a bit lame next to this. That's Standing in the Way of Control from the Gossip's third album, given remix treatment by Soul Wax. That's a night version. And another track that eclipsed the original, I thought was a great track anyway. Corner Shop made a big scene when they came out because they were semi-Indian, and that was a big deal in indie music. And Brimful of Asher was a great pop song. And it only got to like number 60 on the charts. But then Fatboy Slim came along and gave us probably arguably the most famous remix I've got on the show. The Norman Cook mix of Brimful of Asher went straight to number one on the UK charts, and understandably why, it's a full-on kitchen sink hyperspeed version.

There's another version where the remixer takes the original and pushes it even further in the same direction, where you almost lose sight of the original entirely. It's just not as vibrant. Asher Bolshe, Bolsel, I don't know if you say it right, is an Indian actress, if you ever wondered what the Asher was. That's Fatboy Slim, the Norman Cook remix of Brimful of Asher by Corner Shop. Now, someone that's been on the list already a couple of times, both acts, The Charlatans, 9 Acre Court, taken from an album called The Charlatans UK Vita Chemical Brothers, or The Charlatans Vita Chemical Brothers. From their fourth album, self-titled album, it opened with the track 9 Acre Court, and the Chemical Brothers came in and remixed it to stunning effect on this 9 Acre Dust.

Now, it's the Chemical Brothers at their powerhouse best, as they were around 1997 and in that early sort of five-year period when they came on the scene, from an album entirely of Charlatans remixes. And they're here next month, I think, the Charlatans. Incredibly consistent band. And that's 9 Acre Dust, which is a remix of 9 Acre Court. And one more to see us out. I'm Julian doing the Brown Note Remix Special. My favourite remixes of the past 30 years. We started all the way back with Paid in Full. And not too much after that. Well, Primal Scream were in a magical place in the lead up to their album Screamadelica. And they released some fantastic singles along the way. Loaded, of course. And Come Together, which was a great single. But the album contained a completely different reworking, I think produced by Andrew Weatherall, who's been on this list already. And he turned what was a pretty straightforward verse-chorus-verse-chorus three-and-a-half-minute single into this towering, elegiac, gospel-tinged, beautiful track, centrepiece, really, of the album. So to see us out, a fair chunk of the Andrew Weatherall repurposing, which is the album version, and the version most people know, even though it's totally different to the excellent single. This is Come Together, and that'll be me done for my remix special, probably back to normal service next week. This is Primal Scream, Come Together, the remix. Even though it doesn't say it's a remix, it is a remix. Adios.

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and welcome to the Classical Hour. My name's David Stuart Hunter, and for the next hour I'll be playing a selection of works from the classical music repertoire. This week I've chosen commemoration as my theme. Well, there's plenty of choice, because throughout history composers have been asked, or inspired, to write music marking great occasions. Victories and defeats, royal celebrations, memorials to departed friends, the opening of public buildings, national festivals, and even academic ceremonies. So some of today's music celebrates triumph, some reflects sorrow, some expresses national pride. Together they remind us that music has always helped people remember the events and people that have shaped their lives. Our first work celebrates both peace and fireworks. George Frederick Handel composed his Music for the Royal Fireworks in 1749 to celebrate the Treaty of Aix-la-Chapelle, which ended the War of Austrian Succession. The first outdoor performance was in London's Green Park, and it attracted an enormous crowd. And the fireworks display itself proved rather more spectacular than intended when parts of the elaborate wooden structure caught fire. Fortunately, Handel's jubilant music survived to become one of his most popular ceremonial works.

Handel's music for the Royal Fireworks. That was the section called La Réjouissance, the rejoicing. Well, next comes one of the most famous musical celebrations in musical of military victory. Although composed in 1880, Tchaikovsky's 1812 overture commemorates Russia's successful defence against Napoleon's invading army nearly 70 years earlier. Well, the thrilling finale combines church bells, patriotic melodies, and, in many performances, real cannon fire. Today, we'll hear just that spectacular closing section.

Yes, and you can almost tell the members of the Chicago Symphony Orchestra having a wonderful time. I'm sure they were doing all the cheering. Well, that was, of course, the finale of Tchaikovsky's 1812 Overture. And you're listening to The Classical Hour with David Stewart Hunter on Radio Northern Beaches, broadcasting on 88.7 and 90.3 FM, streaming live on our website, rnb.org.au, and on the smartphone apps Community Radio Plus and TuneIn Radio. Well, of course, not all commemorative music marks military events. Johannes Brahms wrote his Academic Festival Overture in 1880 after receiving an honorary doctorate from the University of Breslau. Rather than producing a solemn work of gratitude, he delighted everyone by weaving together a number of student drinking songs, culminating in the famous Gaudiamus Igitur. It is one of the happiest and most exuberant concert overtures that you'll hear.

The Academic Festival Overture from Brahms. Well, so far, we've heard music commemorating military victories and academic honours. Our next work is much less ebullient. It's about remembrance and commemorating the dead. Sir Edward Elgar composed his Elegy in 1909, originally for a memorial service honouring soldiers of the South African War. It's gentle and restrained, and it later came to be associated more generally with remembrance. Unlike Elgar's great ceremonial marches, this is music of quiet reflection and dignity.

Elgar's Elegy, sometimes called Elegy for Strings, Opus 58. Celebration returns in our next work. Dmitri Shostakovich composed his festive overture in 1954 for celebrations marking the anniversary of the October Revolution of 1917. Well, it was written in great haste after a last-minute commission, but it's become one of the composer's most frequently performed orchestral works. Brilliant brass fanfares and sparkling orchestration make it a very popular concert opener.

Yes, and that's the finale of Shostakovich's festive overture. And it does sound as though he's taken a few cues from Tchaikovsky for canon-like sounds. 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Well, our next piece commemorates one of 19th century Italy's most prominent figures, the philosopher, poet, playwright and novelist Alessandro Manzoni. When Manzoni died in 1873, Giuseppe Verdi proposed that Italy should honour him with a great Requiem Mass. Well, Verdi completed the work the following year, and in fact it's often called the Manzoni Requiem. It was first performed in Milan on the first anniversary of Manzoni's death. Well, we'll hear the dramatic conclusion of the Libra Me, where there's a restatement of the Dies Irae, followed by Requiem Aeternam. Moments of terror giving way to a final plea for eternal peace.

And that was the voice of Joan Sutherland, you heard there in the second part of Libera Me, from Verdi's Requiem Mass. The Finnish composer, Jean Sibelius, composed Finlandia in 1899, during a period where the Russians who controlled Finland were increasingly imposing censorship on the Finns. So although this work was presented publicly under an innocuous title to avoid political difficulties, audiences immediately recognised it as a powerful expression of Finnish patriotism and hope. And today it remains Finland's unofficial national anthem. National anthem, Finlandia.

Yes, that would encourage you to rise up against the Russians, wouldn't it, if you were a Finn? Ah, well, that was the Finlandia by Jean Sibelius, composed in 1899. Well, 30 years earlier than that, the Suez Canal was opened, and it was a major world event. I did consider playing an extract from Verdi's grand opera, Aida, which was commissioned for the occasion. But instead, I've chosen a rather quirky and idiosyncratic contribution from Vienna's Waltz King, Johann Strauss Jr. It's called the Egyptian March, and it was intended as much to celebrate the visit of Emperor Franz Joseph to Egypt as the opening of the canal itself. Well, rather than attempting authentic Middle Eastern music, Strauss created a sort of exotic Viennese interpretation, full of colourful orchestration and noble ceremonial splendour.

Oh, what a splendid confection that was. That was Johann Strauss Jr.'s Egyptian March, specially composed for the opening of the Suez Canal. Well, we're going to have to pick work that's become synonymous with ceremony. Jeremiah Clarke's Trumpet Voluntary, or to give it its proper title, The Prince of Denmark's March. It's composed around 1700. Although it wasn't written for a specific royal occasion, it's accompanied countless weddings and civic ceremonies and national celebrations over the past 300 years. And it provides a fittingly uplifting conclusion to today's programme.

And that was Jeremiah Clarke's Trumpet Voluntary, otherwise formerly known as the Prince of Denmark's March. And that's all from the Classical Hour this week, featuring music written to commemorate great occasions, remarkable people and historic events. My name's David Stuart Hunter, and if you'd like to contact me with suggestions or corrections, my email address is dstuarthunter, that's S-T-E-W-A-R-T, dstuarthunter@gmail.com. 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I'll be back next week at the usual times with another hour of wonderful classical music. Until then, thank you for listening and goodbye.

0: this is your kind of music, and why wouldn't it be? Do yourself a favour and tune in to Wes Harder's Ladies Sing the Blues and Jazz at 2 o'clock on Wednesday afternoons. You can hear people like Ella Fitzgerald, Diana Krall, Billie Holiday, Peggy Lee, Sarah Vaughan, and of course Astrud Gilberto. That's Wes Harder at 2 o'clock on Wednesday afternoons, Ladies Sing the Blues and Jazz.
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Okay, here are Vanilla Gorilla taking us to a place with good waves called Tropicana.